All right. Thanks for tuning in, everyone. This is 95.9 KGVM. Bozeman, Montana. You just heard Sweet Reggae Roll. Zion Skank. Dear Friend, Alpha Steppa and Poopa Jim. After that was Musical Youth with Pass the Dutchie. Followed by Robot Needs, Ganja Tune. After that was Bushman with Weed Greed. In the background, some Augustus Pablo. Roots Rockers, Dub. 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Thanks for tuning in on this fabulous Sunday. It's kind of sunny out now. I like that. Turned into a nice day. Well, it was a nice day already, but it turned into a nice sunny day so far. So let's keep that going.

Thanks for tuning in, everyone, to 95.9 FM KGVM in Bozeman, Montana. We put the community in community radio, so thanks. Started that set off with Weed and Tings, Protege, followed by Aliwan and Ika Mouse with Smugglarin. After that was Zion Skank with Old Porch Harmony. And then Joe York and Poopa Jim with Pressure. Followed by Third World with 96 Degrees in the Shade. Such a great song. Then Step Art with Rainy City Blues and Poopa Jim. 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Everyone in Bozeman, New Jersey, Colorado, Florida, Alaska, Three Forks, Montana. 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

0: kind are they?
1: I have no idea. We're at the Gallatin River just before it feeds into the Missouri headwaters, and we're watching a little school of baby fish. I don't know if that's what's called fry. They're about maybe an inch to a couple inches long, some of them. And it's just fun watching them. However, I will say the river is really, really low. And right now it's Mother's Day, and a lot of people are out here enjoying being outside. So, hey. Well, Gallatin Valley and online listeners, I hope May is being good to you. This week, we dive into the archives and find a couple episodes good to listen to around a nice campfire or on a long brooding drive. First up, here is the episode from Ken Lane, released May 4th, 2018, and it's called Lonesome Cowboys.
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3: Well, night has fallen on the desert. Thanks for coming out, everybody. We are here tonight in Palm Springs, shaded by these great mountains. And if you're looking for a place to live in the hot, low desert, being shaded by tall mountains for part of the day is very important. Water helps, too. Nice to have a source of water when it's 115 degrees, which it's not this evening. Thankfully, we are not there yet. Thanks for joining us at the Palm Springs Art Museum tonight. It's pretty fancy for a radio show from Joshua Tree. You might be out here thinking, well, how is he going to mix up Andy Warhol and desert conservation and desert preservation? I will do it in the usual way, haphazardly. Just sort of feeling my way through the cactus garden. Well, Andy Warhol grew up in Pittsburgh, and he spent his long career in art living and working in New York, city work, factory work, for many years. He was known for urban art, but he made more than 10,000 works that are flowers. His series of 10 endangered species screen prints, which are here, was made for the cause of protecting 10 endangered species. And there's an American bighorn, an American bighorn sheep among those. He made posters wishing the people of New York Happy Butterfly Day and Happy Bug Day. That's cheerful. And besides his wild 40 acres of beautiful Rocky Mountain land up the road from Hunter Thompson's Owl Farm in the town of Aspen, Andy Warhol owned 20 acres near the tip of Long Island, Montauk, a rustic 1930s fishing camp settlement on the seashore, surrounded by protected wetlands and cliffs and open space. It's a raw landscape with 30-foot bluffs and a rocky shoreline below, trees gnarled by the wind, a place that has been described as extreme, a draw for, quote, the souls of artists, writers, and musicians who seek the edge. That's from a 2006 New York Times article about the property, and it sounds a lot like the kind of press we're getting up in Joshua Tree in Pioneer Town today. Well, this wild seashore was Andy Warhol's favorite place, and he kept it like it was. This is what he said about it. I think having land and not ruining it is the most beautiful art that anybody could ever want to own. He said nearly the same thing to an Aspen Times reporter in 1981. Land is the best art. The Montauk House itself belongs to very rich people today, as usual, but the 15 wild acres around it are a nature conservancy preserve, according to Warhol's wishes. One of the last rare wild chunks on the tip of Long Island, the rare Montauk Moorlands. Now, there's a desert angle, too. There's always a desert angle. If there's not a desert angle, then it's probably not going to be on Desert Oracle Radio. Probably. Warhol was deep into his movie production routine by the late 1960s, and he and Paul Morrissey wanted to do something different, something on location. A factory character called Vera Cruz went to Tucson every year for her health. She had tuberculosis or something, a persistent cough. She wore a black leather motorcycle jacket over a white nurse uniform. She could take a car apart and put it back together again. Anyway, she wound up driving a lot of the factory crew out to Arizona. And they met up with Warhol, who flew. And from the airport in Tucson, they headed off. Vera Cruz drove this tourist bus out to, yes, to Oracle, Arizona. The same little settlement where Edward Abbey claimed to live, although he just kept a P.O. box there for fan mail and bill collectors, etc. The Warhol Cruz destination was the Rancho Linda Vista Dude Ranch, an 80-acre desert property with the kind of Western movie set setup that you might find in Pioneer Town today. The movie wound up being called Lonesome Cowboys, an improvised cowboy costume melodrama comedy thing, offensive to polite society. It was more or less a William S. Burroughs Old West fantasy, a send-up of the all-American cowboy movie. Not a one-horse town, but a one-woman town. The men all handsome and interested only in each other. The action mostly consisting of standing around while making up a lot of deadpan, foul-mouthed dialogue. Now, the owner of the movie ranch did not really care at first. It was just a little extra income while he was trying to sell the place. He wanted to get rid of it. It had once shone a little brighter. Dean Martin and John Wayne and Rita Hayworth had been out there for movies or recreation or both, but Westerns were pretty much over by the late 1960s, and the only good ones during this time were being made in Spain by Sergio Leone. So it was Andy Warhol who made the last Western at Rancho Linda Vista before it was sold to a commune, a communal arts group still settled at this fine spot in the Catalina foothills today, 4,500 feet in elevation and ideal high desert land. Now, Warhol and Paul Morrissey hired a film crew with all the attendant grips and electricians and such, a fairly professional production overall, and the boys were coming up with some ridiculously dirty dialogue just as a tour group arrived to watch a real Western being made, a real cowboy movie. As this will be broadcast on the radio, and that's one of the last things in America with any obscenity rules, I cannot quote the dialogue here, not the good parts anyway, but there was a lot of stuff like, "Why, I'll show you who the real cowboy is, you bunch of so-and-sos," etc. And the tourists were very upset. They were slapping their hands over the children's ears. They were running back from the Western town in a wild panic. The owner was furious, and then Warhol describes the scene in his book, Popism, that was written with Pat Hackett. The grips, the electricians, and the people who build the sets formed a vigilante committee to run us out of town, just like in a real cowboy movie. The situation was tense, but a deal was made. The factory people would be watched closely, their every move, lest an orgy break out right on the dusty streets. Warhol says the sheriff's department came out in a helicopter, apparently ready for a riot. There was even a deputy standing on top of the Old West Water Tower, watching the proceedings through binoculars at a safe distance, I guess. It all got to be too much, and the shoot was cut short, and the rest of the movie was shot out in Old Tucson. Lonesome Cowboys had been dreamed up as an excuse to go back to Tucson, in fact. Warhol and Paul Morrissey had a great time a few months earlier showing their films at ASU and the Tucson Jewish Community Center, and they just wanted a reason to come back. Tucson is very nice in the autumn and the winter months. And Andy Warhol should have stayed longer. Maybe had he stayed in Tucson all through the spring, maybe then he would have escaped the bullets of his would-be assassin, a violent schizophrenic named Valerie Solanas, in case she's here,

0: which was to eliminate the male gender. And while that may be a noble goal, overall, Andy Warhol was her target simply because he had passed on a play that she submitted to the factory. A play so vile and so obscene that he was convinced she was a plant, a narc sent by the obscenity squad of the NYPD or the FBI to trick Warhol into doing something offensive. Something offensive enough to finally be shut down, finally be locked up for offending the morals of a country that would twice elect Richard Nixon as president. With Nixon's biggest victory, a 49-state landslide reserved for after the Watergate crimes were well known to American voters. Did we all die a half century ago? Can anyone prove it? Is this just a fever dream of a finished species, a ghost world on constant repeat with minor variations of the same devils and demons forever and ever? It sure feels that way sometimes. But I guess you could say the same thing about any period in history. It's like playing that old computer game, Sid Meier's Civilization. The technology changes, but people stay mostly the same. Good God, that's depressing. It's depressing to think about, and I think we should talk about animals. Let's talk about animals, the noble forms of life here on Earth. It's time for strange and unusual facts about our desert friends. The ring-tailed cat is one of the most delightful animals of the Southwest, sometimes called the miner's cat. Because of their habit of moving into a miner's shack and taking up residence on a shelf or a corner somewhere, kind of like a stray cat. The way they may adopt your home as a no-obligations base for killing all the songbirds and ground squirrels in your neighborhood. And while the ring-tailed cat also eats small birds and small rodents, it is not a feline at all. It is, in fact, in the raccoon family. And instead of the usual cat noises, hissing mostly, the ring-tailed cat barks like a dog. Now, desert bighorn rams, they like to pass their time by smashing their skulls together against one another. Their skulls are, in fact, double. The reason this does not cause them obvious injury is because they have double skulls, double-layered skulls. Well, why not? The mountain lion is the apex predator of the Southwest. Much of the Americas, and it is also not a lion, officially. According to human biologists who decide these things, the mountain lion is considered a small cat, apparently by people who have never stood eye to eye with the mountain lions at the Living Desert Zoo on a cool morning as they look you right in the eye and try to think how to get through that partition and to your throat. But the mountain lion is the largest of the small cats. Again, Desert Oracle.
1: Hey there, Ken, it's Brendan. How you doing over there? You're having a radio show tonight. Thought I would give you a call, see how things are going. Maybe we could discuss the issues of the day, and
0: Brendan,
1: maybe
0: we could... We were kind of expecting you here.
1: Unfortunately, circumstances have changed and things have come up completely out of my control that have kind of got me stuck at the house again, you know, another Thursday night, stuck at home.
0: Well, you're not that far away. It's a half-hour drive. Once you get in the car, I'm doing an hour. You can do the second half. We're kind of counting on you.
1: Ken, I wish I could. I wish I were just a half an hour away, but unfortunately, I'm a little bit further than that. I'm up in Victorville out here. As you know, Mojave Desert Industries has been involved with flipping houses in the superheated market that we're currently in, and I've purchased a bunch of houses out here, some of the subdivisions at the very edge of the economic zone, you know, where the prices really drop. I basically had it where I had taken over this subdivision. I was flipping houses, and the vacancy rates were so high that half the places were empty, and yet all of them had automatic irrigation sprinklers put in by law. So I had a way to go to these empty houses and get the water going and use use the irrigation systems to grow with a bunch of leaking water to saturate the ground into a kind of a marshy wetland where I grew all these Russian thistles. And I was just going to let them blow down the street to the end of the cul-de-sac and collect them and use them as this set dressing for these projects that are going on at Coachella.
0: So you're selling tumbleweeds from Victorville to event planners and set designers at Coachella.
1: As you know, out here in Victorville, I've been buying up a lot of distressed properties and flipping them. There's a hell of a lot of them out here in this area. Great deal, by the way, you know, as the bubble just keeps on building and the bubble keeps on expanding. These people got to, you know, just keep driving until they qualify. We're getting way out on the edge, but some of these people do qualify, and some of these houses are looking pretty good, ready to go with a little bit of paint and some light maintenance. My partners and I at the Mojave Mirage Real Estate Investment Trust have been making substantial investments in this area, which we believe, since we're right on the very edge and very end of the bubble, as that real estate bubble comes, washes over the mountains and out here into the desert, back out to where it was in 2005 and 6, out in the Apple Valley, Lancaster, Victorville, we're seeing property values almost go up by an entire third over the last year alone. You know, they say people drive until you qualify. So we've purchased a bunch of properties out there, right in the middle of turning them around, sprucing them up. They're not that old, only about 10 years old, and just need some cosmetic fix-up, maybe a grass out front and a sideways fence. That's where I am right now. I'm out in one of our properties out here. As we were waiting for property values to increase, I was thinking, gosh, there's got to be some other way to make money on these places. We really couldn't rent them for more than $1,800 a month. Well, I knew through some of my contacts in Hollywood, I know a production designer I met at a party down in Palm Springs, worked on this movie, or one of his friends worked on a big Hollywood movie with Quentin Tarantino, and they're doing a Western, and they need a lot of these tumbleweeds, because, you know, the tumbling tumbleweeds, Roy Rogers and the Sons of the Pioneers, that they needed that look of desolation, of longing, of basically desperation that you see in those Westerns. They needed the tumbleweed, which basically signifies that tension, that longing, that loneliness of the great Western deserts. It's a very popular motif. They used over 30,000 tumbleweeds in the production of that movie. So that's about 15 truckloads. They used it for filming, and they were paying something like, I don't know, they were saying $3 to $4 per head. A head is a Hollywood jargon for a single tumbleweed. Call it by the head. That's about $100,000. I had this plan to grow all these things to sell to production designers for product releases at Coachella. Then I got undersold. I got underbid by a guy from Caltrans who works for their noxious weed abatement program. He got down to 50 cents a head. So I got stuck with all these tumbleweeds because I had to stop paying the workers. The winds basically came up. I didn't get to sell my tumbleweeds to Coachella. You know, the Russian thistle, as it's known, Salsola tragus, as its scientific name, is actually not such a bad weed. They call it a noxious weed. It's imported by some Russian farmers or something in North Dakota in 1870 or something. But hey, you know, without that Russian thistle, turns out that's what saved the cattle industry during the Dust Bowl, because that was the only plant that would grow and the cattle can eat it. So it's not all bad of a plant. It's got some good uses there. Turns out Coachella, you know, Coachella is one of the biggest musical festivals in the world. Huge impact on social media, people with purchasing power. Coachella is a place where some of the world's greatest manufacturers, designers, like to launch new products, get the kids involved. You got everybody there. You got those electric scooter guys. Range Rover released their brand new Mojave Desert Range Rover line there. These guys design huge events, big stars, lots of lights, beautiful set design to introduce their products. Well, it turns out one of these designers, name is Sergio Sessuali, they were coming out with this cactus and rattlesnake proof boot. High design though, that carbon fiber inlay, Gila monster lizard, they're gonna use the skin of a Gila monster as the upper, beautiful shoe. They're using Coachella to do the product launch. They wanted a bunch of these tumbleweeds. So I figured I'd be making a cool $90,000 out of the deal. Well, as it turns out, you know, the invisible hand of the market, you know, it's everywhere. You can't see it coming because it's invisible, but I guess I didn't do my due diligence. I didn't really research the market fully, or maybe who my competition was going to be. Turns out there's a guy who works over at Caltrans. He works in their noxious weed abatement program. And this guy, it's his job. It's his job to go around the highways and collect tumbleweeds. This guy's clearing 3,000 head a day and storing them out in Hinckley at the maintenance yard. And he starts talking to Sergio, and we enter into a bidding war. You know the thing about the bidding war, that's the invisible hand of the market doing its efficiency thing. And sometimes that invisible hand, you know, you can't see it, it's invisible. But it comes out of nowhere and it just kind of slaps you around, and sometimes it gets you by the throat and throws you down in the economic dirt. When we were running into cash flow difficulties there with these properties, not being able to get enough money on rentals, at that point in a business, you kind of have to decide who you're going to pay now and who you're going to pay later. So, of course, we want to pay ourselves now because we got bills, so we paid ourselves first. But these guys basically didn't want to show up and do any work unless they were going to get paid. Yeah. So I had all these tumbleweeds drying out, getting ready to break off. So I just figured, well, we'll let nature do its thing. And normally they just blow through. If I leave the gates open, they blow around the side of the house and go out in the desert. Don't bother anybody. But we got a pretty major crop here. They kind of jammed into the fence, into the gate openings. As fast as they were coming, I couldn't clear them. They formed this giant drift. Before I knew it, the whole front yard was filled with these tumbling tumbleweeds. There was really no way to get out of it. I couldn't really get into the front of the house anymore. The tumbleweeds had built up so quickly and with such aggressive force. I managed to get around the back side of the house and come in through the garage side door. Made sure to board everything up because these things were building up fast. I've been inside the house for the last 3 days, actually. I'm upstairs, and I can see out of the master bedroom window just over the top of the drift into the street below. And as far as I can see, it's just kind of like a large, yellowish, undulating mass. Like I'm looking through a giant loofah going all the way down the street for the entire block. And that's where I'm calling you from, and basically that's why I'm stuck here.
0: Well, I'm sure you've considered this already, but could you not go back through the garage door and get out the other side there?
1: Didn't really give myself an option to escape. You see, we had these garages, and we figured, well, we're just paying rent on these empty garages. We might as well use them for storage space. So we've already filled the garages and the sheds in the back. And the backyards with tumbleweeds. We had already gone to capacity, so there's going to be really hard for me to get out of the garage again now that I've got tumbleweeds both on the inside and the outside. And top it off, they've stacked up against the back sliding patio door, and it looks like I've developed a few cracks around the perimeter, and I'm kind of scared to go down there. And ever since the power went out yesterday, I've just retreated to this upstairs master bedroom. It's got a very big tub. It's very, you know, soothing in here. I'd like to be able to get down to the pantry and get something to eat, but I really can't because the tumbleweed, they breached the door. They breached the door last night. I was trying to keep them back. I had plywood up against it and cross braces, but they just kept pushing and pushing and scratching at the door. And, you know, a little tendril comes in around the side through the crack. And once that happens, once they get one of their tendrils in through the door, I think I'm going to be all right, though. I just got to wait until someone comes and rescues me. And I was kind of hoping, actually, Ken, you after the show could...
0: You know, police and fire crews have been rescuing people in Victorville from these tumbleweed walls right up there in that development. You just call the police. Call 911. Ask for help.
1: I wish I could call the county and ask for help. You know, we all need help at some time. But now, unfortunately, county won't respond to any of my calls because I kind of went down this tax loophole wormhole, like a loophole wormhole, and I had to pay less taxes. And, well, at the end of it, basically, I declared myself a sovereign nation last year and refused to pay any property taxes or income taxes. So the county officials and government agencies refused to help me. I'm kind of stuck here, Ken. I can't really call anybody because I didn't pay any of my taxes. Yeah, I could go around blaming myself like a lot of people do. Oh, it's all my fault. But I'm not going to sit here and play the oh, woe is me, pity me, I'm such a mess up kind of guy. I'm going to put blame where it probably belongs, which is the guys and gals up there in Sacramento. Now I'm upstairs. I'm upstairs in the bathroom, and I should be okay now. I feel pretty good up here, but you know what? It sounds like, oh boy. Oh yeah, you know, it sounds like it's right outside the bathroom door now, Ken, and these are just hollow core doors. They're super cheap. I mean, they wouldn't stop a fire, and they wouldn't stop any noise, and they're definitely not going to stop these tumbleweeds once those tendrils get through. I'm, okay, Ken. If you can't get out here, I need you to get a hold of my fixer. It's a friend of mine, my lawyer. You know him, Oscar. And you got to promise me you'll get to him and just tell him these words. Just tell him, the Salton Sea is rising. He'll know what to do. The Salton Sea is rising. I'm going to have to cross. I'm going to have to get across the room here. I left my earbuds across the room, and I'm just gonna go over and reach him and get him out. Just hold on for a second. Hold on.
0: Brendan, stay put. I did text Oscar. I'm sure he will see it soon. Well, that was Brendan Mays, everybody. He's sorry he couldn't be here. Hopefully he'll be all right. Tens of thousands of tumbleweeds blowing over from scraped desert subdivision lots to the development across the road. It's almost like there's a downside to killing everything with a bulldozer. Well, from Amboy to Zizek's, and across the great Mojave Wilderness, this is Desert Oracle Radio, broadcasting from KCDZ 107.7 in downtown Joshua Tree, and recorded tonight at the Palm Springs Art Museum. Thank you for coming out. I hope you enjoy the exhibit tonight, especially those big Warhol silkscreen prints. You know, Andy Warhol would pay bar tabs with his paintings and silkscreen prints in the 1960s, spend all night out with his ridiculous superstars and the Velvet Underground and Nico, and maybe the ambassador from Iran or a Kennedy sibling or two. And he'd pay the owners of Max's Kansas City with some fresh art from the factory. Well, that should cover another week of open tabs. These people hardly drank alcohol. It was amphetamine that kept them going all the time. Imagine getting that kind of multi-million dollar art for the wholesale price of a couple of dozen watery vodka tonics. Buy art when you can, friends. Buy and hold, as Warren Buffett says, but only buy what you love. Like a stray dog or a sofa, you should only bring home art. You should only bring art into your home if you are committed to looking at it for many years to come, despite the problems, despite your problems. Because once an artist is a sure thing, we can't afford it. This is what I've read, anyway. Sometimes I like to sit up in Joshua Tree and read Art Forum or whatever. You know, keep up with things from a safe distance.

0: 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It seems like for years we've been in a loop, going round and round, getting more than one version of, quote, truth, many thanks to the internet, I suspect. Anyway, things were much the same, though maybe the topic was different, when Ken released this next episode. From May 8th, 2020, here is That Which Is But Isn't.
1: Transmitting from the Mojave Wilderness in Joshua Tree, California, now is the time for Desert Oracle Radio, the voice of the desert.
2: Night has fallen on the desert, and a lot of people are talking about UFOs again. Have you noticed? When the world's in trouble, when the news is bad, when society is on edge, well, then you know there will be UFOs in the news. It's just the way it goes. I haven't paid much attention to this latest little thing, the Pentagon again releasing these weird little grainy cockpit videos, which have already been released. Supposedly by the Pentagon the first time, 2 years ago. It's all been dragging on for several years now with the usual goofball factor. Nothing really to be done about it. But because we tend to see narratives within the frameworks we already carry around in our minds, lots of people hear the Navy doesn't know what these things are, and it translates to, here comes the space ET fellas and their flying machines. And no such thing has been said. And it's not even news, as these tales of what happened way back in 2004 off the coast of San Diego have been bouncing around for more than a decade now. I first saw it going around internet message boards back then. Another interesting story from military pilots. I don't doubt they saw strange things in the sky. Lots of pilots see that sort of stuff. Not every day, of course, but get a drink or two and a pilot when they're off duty, of course, and you'll hear this kind of thing. If not their own personal experience, something shared. Something shared by someone they trust, maybe a co-pilot, somebody in their flight group. It's how the movie Close Encounters of the Third Kind starts, if you'll recall. Control Tower. Air traffic is getting questions from commercial pilots about weird, brightly lit, strangely performing wonders in the sky. And then it's on radar, too. And everybody is kind of freaked out, but at the end, the pilots say, no, they don't want to file a report. Who wants that kind of hassle? You want to lose your job, end up harassed by UFO fanatics for the rest of your life? No thanks. Makes no difference if you report it or not. It's like seeing a ghost. Who are you gonna call? Nobody, that's who. There's nothing to be done about it. Weird things happen. Such is our world. Such is the human experience. Weird things have always happened to some of us, a lot of us. I bet weird things have happened to you. But we are in a goofy time, a sort of low IQ time, if you know what I mean. And I don't just mean the dummies, I mean everybody. We've got more physicists than ever, but none of them are geniuses, you know? Maybe Hawking was the last of that scene. The all-around brilliant mind. The public genius. Not many jobs in this dumb world require brilliance. You need a master's degree to get an hourly job without benefits. So we pump out the academic credentials like a sewage plant. All for naught. Who cares? You have a PhD? Great. So does everybody you know, if that's your social circle. And now you're all sitting around in your apartments or tract homes waiting for eviction or foreclosure while the plumbers are raking it in, cruising around town, hanging out with their comrades. I've had some plumbers and roofers at the desert compound all last week spending my coronavirus stimulus on the local economy, trying to get this weird old place sort of semi-functional. Hanging out with the plumbers. Hearing stories about Airbnbs, about greedy people up in Oakland with scores of vacation rentals. They bought up all the cheap rental housing that used to be for the people who lived here. Made it all cute, you know? Polished concrete floor, little fairy lights outside, desert oracles on the coffee table, $300 a night. Now all these out-of-towners are unhappily facing the day of reckoning, like we all are. And one way. Anyway, I'd rather be a plumber than have a PhD with a $200,000 lifelong student loan attached to it. Not too smart, that latter course. Make sure and put doctor in your Twitter bio, dummy. The time of the dum-dum. Look at the celebrities attached to the current UFO news cycle, small as it is. All right, there aren't any. There aren't any beyond this mook from San Diego who apparently fronted a briefly popular adolescent pop combo 20 years ago. Or a century ago in pop music time. An oldies act. I love good pop music like anybody does, and I also know when to turn off the radio because the dial has come to rest on the dumb corporate garbage setting. It's a cycle. It happens. It happens in everything. Books and movies and video games and architecture and fashion and theology, the long, dull product phases between the flashes of innovation and genius and inspiration. You get like a dozen years of top 40 that sounds like deodorant commercials. Summer's Eve, like ads for herpes treatments, feeling 7-Up, I'm feeling 7-Up, and then all of a sudden you get a Billie Eilish or a Madonna or a Beatles or whatever. A Nirvana. A Beastie Boys, an LL Cool J, and for a little while, the radio's good again for a spell. That's what it is when it works. It's a spell. You don't know when it's coming. Now let me tell you the kind of celebrity we had on the UFO cultural train in decades past. Let's take the 1970s, a time we know when things were especially weird. When John Lennon saw a UFO flying low and silent right over the East River towards the UN building.
3: Over here, up there, I saw a UFO, and it went down the river, turned right at the United Nations, turned left, and then down the river. It wasn't a helicopter, it wasn't a balloon, and it was so near.
4: And you look what sort of round, white, luminescent, and silent.
3: Silent, and it looked dark, like black or gray in the middle, and had white lights, just looked like light bulbs, you know? Just going off, on, off, on, off, on, blink, blink, blink, blink, round the bottom, and on top was a red light.
2: John Lennon was in the zone. He was on alert. A guy who left the biggest entertainment act in the world, the first global phenomenon in popular culture, and said, well, I think I'll work on world peace. That's the life of the prophet. It's never easy. Two presidents who served back-to-back beginning in January 1977 were public and honest about their own UFO encounters. Ronald Reagan and his flight crew and his aides all saw the bizarre, big, glowing something that paced his private plane along the Sierra Nevada foothills as they flew over Bakersfield, and then it shot off like a bullet, disappearing into the upper atmosphere. Or, to quote the Gipper, straight up into the heavens, 1974. Jimmy Carter had his experience a year earlier, 1973, the year of the insane UFO flap over the American South. And like Reagan, he had other witnesses. About a dozen people were standing around outside the Lions Club in small town Georgia, socializing, when they saw it. Carter, a Navy veteran who worked in the nuclear submarine program, described his UFO as very bright with changing colors and about the size of the moon. The object hovered about 30 degrees above the horizon and moved in toward the Earth and away before disappearing into the distance, end quote. The size of the moon. Go take a look outside. At our waning full moon. Imagine something that big zooming around you before the old shooting star disappearing trick. David Bowie had communications and ridiculous sightings that were also witnessed by people who were not on Crowley cocaine benders. This was during the same great UFO flap of 1973. Might have been the most witnessed in history. Spread out across the country and around the world, a wild time. The Oscar-winning actress Shirley MacLaine had her flying saucer experiences too, and like so many people affected by the 73 flap, her experiences would eventually involve pretty much every nutty thing: ESP, telekinesis, enlightenment, demonology, magic, visions. All this while the Stanford Research Institute and ARPANET and remote viewing and Uri Geller business was happening, with societal stresses expressed as plasma blobs of light and energy and archetypal forms. It really had it all. It had everything except physical spacecraft from other worlds or dimensions or etc. The only difference between the great wave of visions of the mid-20th to early 21st centuries and the visions of the past is that we began spaceflight ourselves. And we created the templates for both human spaceflight and alien encounters in the science fiction that began with Wells in the late 19th century and really ramped up by the 1950s, at the height of the Cold War, on the dawn of the space race. The sky battles that baffled the Roman legions would, by the early 80s over Hudson Valley or 1997 over Phoenix, become spaceships. Remember that Constantine saw an X-shaped fiery UFO and decided, or it was decided by a later Christian apologist, that it was a cross of Jesus. And so a UFO is credited as being the direct cause of Christianity becoming the official and only religion of the Roman Empire. These experiences were and are real. And I believe the flaps correspond to and or predict societal stresses and great changes. I'm not an original thinker here. The theory is Jung's. So the mystery drone panic that covered the American heartland and the Great Plains beginning in mid-December of 2019 and coming to a tremendous 1,000-mile-wide peak frenzy of sightings across seven states in mid-January 2020, well, what did that herald? Where are we now? What was coming? None of this is to suggest that intel, military, political, and aerospace actors are not involved in various ways, from outright psychological warfare hoaxes to plain old huckster attempts to cash in, to various black budget but very physics-bound boondoggles from skunkworks and their ilk. The true mysterious phenomena usually predict or coincide with physical technology, such as the mystery airships of incredible speed and power, electric lighting and dexterity, coming just as mankind's own clumsy efforts at airships were getting off the ground in the late 1800s. Or the black triangles which filled the desert skies before and during the development of our own high-altitude spy bomb jets that otherwise share no characteristics with the silent, hovering, low-altitude EMF-blasting plasma shapes that bedevil highway travelers with spotlights that spray a psychic mess of visions and ideas into the heads of the willing, and terror into the heads of the unwilling. We are in a similar time. The Tic Tac events heralded something, but they happened so long ago that what they herald is mostly past tense to our current situation. I think it was a manifestation of the decline of America as superpower, as felt so keenly by U.S. military personnel after the awful failures of Afghanistan and Iraq. This was a deep psychic wound, especially painful because 9-1-1 had created a sense of triumphant patriotism in those who joined the services during that era. Remember when George W. Bush stood before his mission accomplished banner a few months before Iraq collapsed into anarchy and Russia made its decisive moves in the Mideast? It was on an aircraft carrier off the coast of San Diego, home of Miramar Naval Air Station's Top Gun Cowboys. These same hotshots who would be utterly shamed and baffled by inexplicable phenomena in these very same waters, in this very same blue sky off San Diego, as the disastrous and horrific battles of Mosul and Fallujah were fought, in November 2004, a few months after George W.'s Mission Accomplished television show from the deck of the USS Abraham Lincoln. That's when the tic-tac UFO bedeviled the Top Gun pilots flying maneuvers off the San Diego coast, November 2004, when we lost Iraq, when we lost the Mideast, when we became a client state of Saudi Arabia, second fiddle to petro-criminal states like Russia. Absolute psychic devastation. The ships involved in those incidents, the USS Abraham Lincoln and the USS Nimitz, traveled to San Diego from their headquarters in Everett, Washington. The Abraham Lincoln is one of 10 Nimitz-class nuclear supercarriers, the Nimitz itself at the top of that heap. The fire that did not burn, to quote Moses, is still with us, but now we insist on calling it a spaceship, calling them spaceships, because of our vanity, our self-importance. We have recently tacked together some spaceships, therefore everything strange in the sky must be somebody else's spaceships. That's called projection. We refuse to see the meaning in these events because we insist upon a science fiction theology spoon-fed to us from childhood by the likes of Disney. We are the dum-dums.

Soundscapes by Red, Blue, Black, Silver. You ever been to Farmington? Farmington, New Mexico? It's up in the northwest corner, just east of Shiprock. Shiprock, which used to be on the old Route 66, they changed it to Highway 491 a couple of decades ago during the Satanic Panic. Well, that's a haunted land out there. Change the number, but the phone keeps ringing. In March of 1950, Farmington was the site of 3 days of mass UFO sightings. Half the town saw them in broad daylight since the creation of the Roswell mythology, starting in the late 1970s. When people hear UFO in New Mexico, they think Roswell, 1947. But there's a much bigger event in the lore, and it's lore you probably haven't heard unless you're from Farmington. The banner headline on the front page of the Santa Fe New Mexican, March 17, 1950.

0: because while the events were real, the idea that intergalactic pilots were buzzing small desert towns was just that, an idea. An idea from the comic books, from the pulp magazines, from War of the Worlds, from Superman. Superman was a space alien. That was a story, a science fiction story. Landed in small town America, dumped by his alien parents because they thought it was wrong to bring children into the world. Into a world like theirs. Although that didn't stop them from having children, people are weird. The space people we invent for comic books, they're especially weird. They're as weird as we are. Farmington's Daily Times had the most coverage, being the local paper. Huge saucer armada jolts Farmington. They put saucer in quotes. Being careful. Everybody called these visions in the sky flying saucers due to a copy editing glitch in Kenneth Arnold's earth-shaking UFO story from 1947. He described the things as skipping through the sky like saucers or stones skipped on a pond. The actual craft were boomerang-shaped. A bunch of them flying in formation at speeds that were beyond what any aircraft of the time could reach. And the way they moved, that was the part that was so unsettling. They skipped across the sky. Now they're here, now they're over there, now they're gone. The old trick. For 3 days, March 15 through March 17, the citizens of Farmington were dazzled by an ongoing sky show. Kids would run out of recess and spend the whole time watching the bizarre aerial maneuvers. Traffic crawled through town as people stood in the streets staring up in wild wonder. All the papers recorded sightings of hundreds of craft, hundreds. The one photograph you can see online shows a V-shaped formation of dull metal-colored balls, kind of lumpy. They were estimated at maybe 20,000 feet in altitude. Day one, people saw dozens. Day two, hundreds filled the sky, often in bewildering geometric patterns, including a strangely spaced column that filled a quarter of the sky, a column of shifting shapes within. Silvery disk with fuzzy outlines that appeared to play tag high in the air and streaked away at incredible speeds that appeared to him to be about 10 times faster than that of jet planes. They frequently made right-angle turns, and there was no noise evident, silent. A larger red object appeared on the second day, hanging off to the side of town, still and quiet in the daytime sky. Mock aerial battles were witnessed with the smaller craft darting around each other, playing tag, as some witnesses described, the aerial ballet. The business manager of the Farmington Daily Times, Clayton Boddy, described the, quote, red leader in the incredible sight of the sky filling with smaller shapes. Quote, all of a sudden I noticed a few moving objects high in the sky. Moments later, there were what appeared to be about 500 of them. Virgil Riggs, an elementary school student in 1950, gave this description to UFO historian David Marler. The first day there were a few, the second day there were too many to count, and the third day there were maybe 30 or 40 of them left. On the second day, these strange dots in the sky reached from horizon to horizon in a pattern that lined up like double six dominoes. From the newspaper, whatever they were, they caused a major sensation in this community, which lies only 110 air miles northwest of the huge Los Alamos atomic installation. What was it? Good night from the voice of the desert.
1: Busy place out here today. I love it. People, the river is low, and people are out there in their chairs, soaking their feet in the water. It's, yeah, a nice thing to do on a Sunday. Well, my thanks to Red, Blue, Black, Silver, and to Ken Lane for sharing their work on Desert Oracle Radio. 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

0: TGVM is grateful for the support of Logjam Presents and The Elm on North 7th in Midtown Bozeman. 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
1: Boy.
0: Love you, vibe.
1: Yeah.
0: We the best.
1: Boy.
0: Give me the light.
1: Yeah.
0: And we turn it up every time.
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0: And we bust it up, watch it,
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0: Ha!
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The Folklore Society's annual Valentine's Day Contra Dance will be on Valentine's Day, the 14th of February. There's a family dance at 5:30, a potluck, and then the community dance starting at 7:30 p.m. with some beginner's lessons. Those will take place at Eagle Mount in Bozeman. Also on February 14th, on Valentine's Day, there will be an old-time square dance at the Gallatin Labor Temple organized by some friends of Bozeman Folklore Society. That event starts at 7:30 p.m. More information on all BFS activities is available at bozemanfolklore.org or on the Bozeman Folklore Society Facebook page.

Tune in Monday nights from 10 to midnight here on KGVM Bozeman for the Jazz Nightcap. I'm your host, Bob Wall, and each week I'll play some cool jazz to help you chill out after the Monday blues. 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

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I'm your host, Bob Wall, and I guess it got nice this afternoon, so you probably didn't have to shovel snow, but we got some snow overnight last night and yesterday evening, so yay for spring in Montana. I want to thank you for tuning in tonight. It is time for Bedtime Bombshells. I'm going to play you some loud music to get us up to the midnight hour on this Sunday evening, the 17th of May. I want to thank you for tuning in. Hope you're having a good weekend out there if this was your weekend. And we'll finish it off with a bang here. 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

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All right. Been at the Labor Temple the last couple weekends. I was there last night. There was a show with the local band Slate, a local metal band. Some young people, I don't know if they're still in high school or just out of it, maybe. But they did a great set. Before them, Disposable Heroes from Billings, a Metallica cover band, played. And that was the first time I'd seen either of those bands. Had a good evening. And last weekend on Friday night, the Goners UK did their album release party for their new album, A Long Way Down, at the Labor Temple. And it was a great night of music. It's a great new album. A lot of good new music coming out here. I really love their new album and the new Three Penny Riot album. So I think for Rummaging in the Stash on Tuesday night, I'm going to play the recordings from that Goners album release party. That's on Tuesday evening at 7 p.m., 7 to 10. But I thought I would kick off tonight with some cuts from some of the bands that played down there at the Labor Temple. I'm going to start off with the Goners UK from their new album, A Long Way Down. I thought I'd play you the lead-in cut, Gold Watch, then Adverse Possession, the second cut on the album, and so far maybe my favorite cut, Mercy Killings. It's hard to decide. I kind of keep going back and forth, but I'll play you those three by the Goners UK from A Long Way Down to kick off tonight's Bedtime Bombshells.

All right, a little dose of the Goners UK right there from their new album, A Long Way Down. That was Mercy Killings before that, Adverse Possession, and Gold Watch. Another of the bands that played down at their album release party, played the set right before theirs, was Prince from right here in Bozeman. They've got a new EP out called You're an Alarm Clock, and I'm going to play you that cut off of that. And then a couple of singles that they released recently, Truck Stop, and Gentrification and Reincarnation, the real GNR.

That was Prince with Gentrification and Reincarnation before that Truck Stop, and start out with Urine Alarm Clock. Going to play some cuts by another band that it was the first time I'd seen them down at the show at the Labor Temple. They're a band from Red Lodge called All for None, and I had one of their EPs that I picked up over in Billings a year or so ago called Combat Boots. The band's called All for None, and I picked up a couple of another one of their albums and an EP down at the show. So I thought I'd play you some selections from those three. First of all, from their, I'm pretty sure it was their debut release, None for All, I'll play you Whiskey Bullets and Boxes of Blood. Then Punch Thy Neighbor from Combat Boots, their 2024 EP, and Time from Skate Shoes, an EP that they released last year.

All right, that was All for None. That was Time from their EP Skate Shoes. Before that, Punch Thy Neighbor from Combat Boots. And start out with Whiskey, Bullets, and Boxes of Blood from None for All. Three of the bands that played at the Gunners UK album release party down at the Labour Temple. Those two bands were Seditious Activity from Missoula and Petrobike from right here in Bozeman. I don't think either of them, as far as I know, has any recorded music released, so... It was a great show, had a lot of fun at it, and again, I think on Tuesday night I'll be playing all the recordings from that show for bedtime or for rummaging in the stash. So you're listening to Bedtime Bombshells. I'm your host, Bob Wall, and this is KGVM Bozeman, audio mirror of the Gallatin Valley. We're at 95.9 on your FM dial, KGVM.org online. I want to thank you for tuning in tonight. I want to thank a couple more of our underwriters that help sponsor our programming. KGBM is thankful for the support of Cactus Records and Gifts, located at 2742 West Main, next to Rook's across from the mall. 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Their summer concert series kicks off with the North Mississippi All-Stars with opener Aaron Goley on Thursday, May 28th. North Fork Crossing plays on Friday, May 29th. Dogs in a Pile are on Saturday, the 30th. Red Shahan with Brennan Scott Green on Sunday, the 31st. Colorado College Bluegrass Ensemble on Wednesday, June 3rd. Humphreys McGee for three nights, Thursday through Saturday, June 4th through 6th. Tom Catmull on Sunday, June 7th, and many more. You can find more information, schedules, and tickets at pinecreeklodgemontana.com. They hope to see you soon for some music between the pines. All right, going to keep it going here with another Bozeman band called Dog-Eared. Shares a couple of members with Prince, as a matter of fact. They put out an album called Cellophane Birds last year. So I thought I'd play the title cut and then a cut called Sunset Hills Cemetery.

That is Dog-Eared. Song called Sunset Hills Cemetery. If you live in Bozeman, you probably know where that is. Before that, Cellophane Birds, and those were both off of their album called Cellophane Birds. All right, I'm going to keep it going here, switch it up a little bit. I'm going to play a couple by MXPX, a band from out in Washington, I think, maybe Bremerton or somewhere around there. From their, I think their first album, it's the first one I ever found of theirs, called Pokin' Atcha. I'll play another song about TV. And then from their next album, Teenage Politics, I'll play Inquiring Minds Want to Know. And then a couple by a newer band, Me Grimlock. They're from out in the Seattle area too. They played here a couple years ago maybe. And I think they're arranging to come back for a show this fall. I'm looking forward to seeing them again. They played at the Labor Temple, I guess maybe last year. So I'm going to play a single they put out called Winning Streak, another one from a split they did. The split was called Sick of Being the Pope. I'll play Honesty versus Modesty. But we'll hear some MXPX first, another song about TV.

That was Me Grimlock with Honesty versus Modesty before that Winning Streak, coupled by MXPX before that Inquiring Minds Want to Know, and another song about TV. Going to play a couple by Good Riddance next, a single called No More System to Believe In, came out in 2024, and then Pox Americana from their 2019 album Thoughts and Prayers. And then I'm going to finish this set up with a couple by JC Otto. We were cleaning up after the Goners party, and I put this on the iPod, and James, the lead singer of the Goners, actually was the lead singer for JC Otto as well, and all of a sudden he looked up, and he's like,

0: That is JC Otto, American Broadcast. Before that, Quarantine. I don't know if you can even find that album, Le Diable Probablement, anymore, but if you can, it's definitely worth grabbing. For that, Good Riddance did Pax Americana and No More System to Believe In. Man, that sums up where we're at right now. This is KGVM Bozeman. 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I'm your host, Bob Wall. You're listening to Bedtime Bombshells here tonight. Wrapping up your Sunday evening with a bang. Going to keep going, but I want to thank a couple more of our underwriters for supporting our programming.
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1: All right, I think I'm going to keep it going here with some recent acquisitions that I've made of punk and kind of mix that in with some other stuff. I'm going to start out with a couple by the Lambrini Girls. One of them's off an EP they put out called You're Welcome. I'll play you Boys in the Band. And then off a new single of theirs, Body of Mine. Keep going with some Pennywise. I'm going to play one off of their very first self-titled debut album from back in 1991. The song Pennywise, and then a competition song from an album of theirs called The Fuse that I found just not too long ago. And then a couple by Reagan Youth from an album called Volume 2. This was released back in 1990. Jesus Was a Communist and Brave New World. That communist label gets flung around a lot lately by people who really don't know what it means at all. So, I have definitely some sympathies for some of the ideas of communism. It turns out that it was no match for human nature, maybe, but which is unfortunate. We're incapable of just getting along together, but you can wish. Anyway, I'm going to start out here with some Lambrini Girls.

That was Reagan Youth with Brave New World, and before that, Jesus Was a Communist. Played a couple by Pennywise before that, Competition Song and their namesake song. And the Lambrini Girls kicked things off with Body of Mine and Boys in the Band. Gonna keep it going here with a couple by Friends of Cesar Romero. Send them out to the memory of J. Waylon Porcupine, who passed away, I think, in January of this year. I'm gonna play a couple from Songs the Sirens Sing. That was the last release, I believe, by Friends of Cesar Romero. I'll play a simple XX's and The War on Wednesday. And then a band I discovered on Bandcamp, just kind of cruising around. I really like their punk folk sound. Shanghai Treason is the band. I'll play A Bullet with My Name on and Tenterhook.

0: That was a band called Shanghai Treason with Tenterhook, and before that, A Bullet with My Name on It. Before that, I played a couple by Friends of Cesar Romero, The War on Wednesday, and Simple X's. This is KGVM Bozeman, Gallatin Valley Community Radio, 95.9 FM, KGVM.org online. You're listening to Bedtime Bombshells. I'm your host, Bob Wall, and we've rolled past the 11:30 hour. We got about a set of music left here. Before we get into that, I do want to thank another of our underwriters.
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0: All right, I think I'm going to play some ska punk stuff for you to finish out the night and a little bit of just ska. I'm going to kick it off with the Voodoo Glow Skulls. I can't remember what I saw today that made me think of this song, but I'm going to play Insubordination off their, I think their debut album, Who Is This Is, and then Thrift Shop Junkie from their next album, Ferme. And then I'm going to play a couple by Catch-22 from their album Keys Be Nights. I'll play the title cut and 9mm in a three-piece suit. Then some Hornbread on their album Freshly Baked. They did a cover of Keys Be Nights, but I'm going to play a couple of their songs. This is how it ends, and it all comes crashing down. We'll start out here with Voodoo Glow Skulls with Insubordination.
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3: No, who is this is?

Little horn bread there. It all comes crashing down, and this is how it ends from their album Freshly Baked. Before that, a couple by Catch 22 from their album Keys Be Nights, played the title cut and 9mm in a three-piece suit. Started out with a little Voodoo Glow Skulls, Insubordination, and Thrift Shop Junkie. Going to keep going here with a couple by Less Than Jake. From the album Borders and Boundaries, I'll play Hell Looks a Lot Like L.A., then Walking Pipe Bomb from a newer album of theirs. It came out in 2024. The album's Uncharted. I'll play a Walking Pipe Bomb. And I'll see if I can squeeze in a cut by The Interrupters from In the Wild. I'll play a Raised by Wolves.

0: This is The Interrupters with Raised by Wolves. Before that, Less Than Jake did Walking Pipe Bomb and Hell Looks a Lot Like L.A. That does it for this episode of Bedtime Bombshells. I'll be back again next Sunday night at 10 to do it again. Hope you'll be here. Keep it tuned right here to KGBM. We've got a replay of The Flying V Show, The Metal and Hardcore. The following episode of The Flying V Show, The Metal and Hardcore Years, originally aired on KGVM Bozeman on Wednesday, May 13th, 2026 at 1 p.m.
1: 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We are located in the Labor Temple in Bozeman, Montana.

I'm Cregan. You're listening to The V. 2 hours of uninterrupted heavy music. Let's get to it. Voivod from Nothing Face.

0: 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You louder than me?
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That was Sodom. With their song, Agent Orange. They're from Germany. I was trying to find out the city, but AI isn't being cooperative. Yeah, let's get back to it, huh? Here's a little band from Boston called Slapshot.

What up? That's Fatso Jetson. Before that, Fu Manchu. Atomic Bitch Wax before them. Started it off with Slapshot. Here is Pegzilla. On Deck, Spirit Caravan, Los Natos, and Caius. Keep it locked. Oh, KGBM and KGBM.org 95.9 FM in Bozeman.

Hey, what's up? And just like that, 1 hour down. It is 2 o'clock. On the V. Almost 2 hours of uninterrupted heavy music. That was Los Natas with City of Brahmin from 1999. This is Caius, but I'll probably jump in with another Caius song when we start the second set officially. Yeah, the V-Show this week is brought to you by Whistle Pig Korean. What up, Ross? Our local punk rock promoter. He also does the Underground Circus on Sundays from 10 to 12. I want to give him a shout out. He helped me get into his building for the newest iteration of the V store. Yeah, I'm going to be open late on the weekends. Super stoked. But yeah, it's all due to him. Check out his show on Sundays at 10 a.m. He does a lot of great shows about the history of certain areas of punk rock and certain areas of the country, mostly West Coast, which is infinitely interesting to me. So yeah, hour two brought to us by Cactus. Across from the mall or online at cactusrecords.net. Also, what up to the Bueno and the boys? Just did the Iota record release.

Lots of fun characters over there. So yeah, let's get back to it, you know? Unintended Caius Sonic Worship, but here we are. And let's start it big with Green Machine, only on the V. KGVM and KGVM.org 95.9 FM in Bozeman, Montana.

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Right here on the V, your mirror to the Gallatin Valley. 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This is Bongzilla off their Gateway Drug record, Green Thumb. Little fuzzy. Some fuzzy music. Yeah, I don't know what I'm doing for this last half an hour. I usually don't. I got one more in the stoner set from the Kings or the Queens, actually. And then I don't really know what I'm going to do. DC, I'm kind of looking at you. I'm thinking about a little, maybe some Minor Threat. Maybe some SFA. Maybe some Red Alert. Some Discord. But first, the Queens. Keep it locked to the V, only on KGVM and KGVM.org, 95.9 FM in Bozeman, Montana. 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See you next week.

I'm taking a walk on the yellow brick road. I only walk where the bricks are made of gold. My mind and body, they're the only things that I've sold.

KGBM and KGBM.org, 95.9 FM in Bozeman, Montana. This has been the V Show. Little Dag Nasty, some Minor Threat before that, a couple of mini sets. And this is a band called All. Catch you next week. Thank you for tuning in.

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0: the music, dance, and arts of traditional cultures. The Celtic Collective plays music at Valhalla Meadery on Friday evenings, and there's an open Celtic jam at Valhalla Meadery on Sunday afternoons. On Saturday, May 16th, BFS will host a family and community contra dance. Family dance starts at 5:30. There's a potluck dinner at 6:30. Community dancing starts with a beginner's workshop at 7:30 p.m. This will take place at Eagle Mount. Tony McManus will play a concert for the Bozeman Folklore Society on Thursday, May 21st, at the Gallatin Labor Temple. More information on all BFS activities is available at bozemanfolklore.org or on the Bozeman Folklore Society Facebook page. 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
1: This is Human Capital, news and features of Montana government. I'm J.P. Pomnikowski. 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Montana's primary election day is June 2nd, and the deadline for regular voter registration is quickly approaching. To vote in the June primary and then in following elections, people should register to vote now in order to sign up for mail ballots. In order for a voter registration form to be processed in time to vote in the primary election, the voter registration must be received at the county elections office by today, May 7th. Late voter registration opens May 5th and closes at noon on Election Day, but voters must submit their voter registration forms in person. Late voter registration allows a voter to both register and to cast a ballot on the same day at the County Elections Office in the Gallatin County Courthouse on Main Street. Montanans can check their voter registration status at voterportal.mt.gov. On Thursday, May 7th, the Gallatin County Democrats are hosting a primary debate with U.S. Senate and U.S. House candidates in Bozeman, starting at 4:30 p.m. with a reception in the Emerson Ballroom. All are welcome, and food and drinks are provided. The two debates between Democratic candidates for U.S. Senate and U.S. House of Representatives for the Western District, Montana 1, begin at 6 p.m. Both debates will be moderated by former Montana Supreme Court Justice Mike Wheat and journalist Maritza Giorgio. The debates will also be live-streamed and recorded on YouTube. The primary debate evening starts at 4:30 p.m. with the reception. At 6 p.m., the primary debate among Democratic candidates for Montana's Western District 1 congressional candidates begins, featuring all four Democratic primary candidates, Ryan Bussey, Russell Cleveland, Sam Forstag, and Matt Raines. At 7:30 p.m., the U.S. Senate primary election debate begins with five Democratic candidates, Alani Bankhead, Michael Blackwolf, Michael Hummert, Riley Neal, and Christopher Kehoe. After the debates, the Gallatin County Democrats will host a social hour in the Emerson Ballroom. That's a primary debate on Thursday, May 7th, hosted by the Gallatin County Democrats at the Emerson Ballroom in Bozeman, starting at 4:30 p.m. with a reception. The Western District Montana 1 congressional primary debate at 6 p.m., followed at 7:30 p.m. with the primary election Democratic candidates for U.S. Senate, and a post-event social at 9 p.m. All are welcome to attend or to watch the debates on live stream or on YouTube. During a recent routine monitoring flight, biologists snapped an aerial photo of a mother grizzly bear with two cubs. That would be a sight to behold under any circumstance, but this encounter also marks a successful cross-state conservation milestone. Just 2 years ago, the now six-year-old mother was relocated from northern Montana to the Greater Yellowstone ecosystem to help enhance genetic diversity between two of the largest grizzly populations in the continental U.S., and it's clear that she's done just that. Montana Fish, Wildlife, and Parks Director Christy Clark said, "This is concrete evidence that Montana and Wyoming are committed to sustaining a recovered population of grizzly bears and is a major success in our continued efforts to ensure genetic diversity in these two recovered populations of bears." The timing of the birth is not a surprise, as adult female grizzlies typically have their first litter around age five or six, but experts weren't certain she would conceive after she covered so much ground following relocation. We wondered if that energy expenditure might reduce her chances of reproducing, noted researcher Cecily Costello. But from the photo, she appears to be in great condition. This is J.P. Pomnikowski for Human Capital on KGVM 95.9 FM and online at kgvm.org. 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
2: I'm Dr. Anthony Lizerwitz, and this is Climate Connections. 2 years ago, Indonesia announced a plan to spend millions of dollars protecting and restoring coral reefs. Indonesia's reefs are some of the most extraordinary ecosystems on Earth, and this new conservation effort was made possible by something called a debt for nature swap. Most countries spend a lot paying off debt to banks, institutions, or other countries. But with a debt for nature swap, countries can offload some of that debt by committing to environmental protections. To protect its coral reefs, Indonesia struck a deal with the U.S. to turn $35 million of debt into conservation funds. Nonprofits can also facilitate debt for nature deals. Recently, for instance, the Nature Conservancy helped Ecuador refinance some bonds, freeing up money to protect forests, rivers, and wetlands in the Amazon. Debt for nature swaps can be especially useful for low-income countries struggling with high debt burdens. And as the climate warms, conservation is becoming even more important. Projects like Indonesia's could protect reefs as the ocean warms and becomes more acidic. And deals to protect forests could help ensure that they continue absorbing carbon pollution and slowing global warming. Climate Connections is produced by the Yale Center for Environmental Communication. To learn more about climate change, visit climateconnections.org.

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2: I'm Rick Smith, and this is Labor History in 2. On this day in labor history, the year was 1937. That was the day animators struck Fleischer Studios in New York City. It was the industry's first strike. Creators of Popeye the Sailor Man and Betty Boop were fed up with working conditions at Fleischer. They were sick of the long hours, low pay, no paid sick leave, or even vacation time. Some had worked years without a day off. As well, they resented having to ask permission to use the bathroom. Animation workers wanted better working conditions and medical insurance. Two animators had recently died of tuberculosis, and workers linked their deaths to poor ventilation in the studio. They had been trying to organize with the Commercial Artists and Designers Union for over a year. Two leading animators were fired for union activity a month earlier, and another 13 were fired when the union approached the studio demanding their reinstatement, union recognition, wage increases, and benefits. In his book, Drawing the Line, Tom Cito writes that picketers were soon marching on Broadway singing, "We're Popeye the Union Man. We'll fight to the finish because we can't live on spinach." One picket sign read, "I make millions laugh, but the real joke is my salary." Strikers received support from the Screen Actors Guild. The Musicians Union refused to provide soundtracks for the studio, and many union projectionists refused to show Fleischer cartoons across the country. The AFL organized a boycott of Paramount Pictures, which financed the studio, and area longshoremen frequently joined the picket lines. After 5 months, the studio finally caved, granting the strikers' demands. But the victory was short-lived. Fleischer made moves to relocate to Florida within a year, in part to bust their union. Labor History in 2 brought to you by the Illinois Labor History Society and the Rick Smith Show. For more information, go to laborhistoryin2.com.

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2: You are invited to join the Bozeman Hawkers for an evening fundraiser at the Rialto Theater on May 8th. From 6 to 10 p.m., this is to support the Bozeman High School speech and debate team. They are the Montana State AA champions, and all proceeds from this fundraiser will go toward offsetting the cost of sending students to the national championships and to Tanzania this summer to coach speech and debate as part of the Pan-African Speech and Debate League. The evening will include entertainment by Last Best Comedy, food by Bodie Farms, a full cash bar by Gutalana, and a raffle and silent auction, not to mention performances by different hawkers. You are invited to check out the Bozeman High School Speech and Debate Team website. You can just search for Bozeman High Hawkers for more information and to buy tickets.

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This is Human Capital, news and features of Montana government. I'm J.P. Pomnikowski. 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Montana's primary election day is June 2nd, and the deadline for regular voter registration is quickly approaching. To vote in the June primary and then in following elections, people should register to vote now in order to sign up for mail ballots. In order for a voter registration form to be processed in time to vote in the primary election, the voter registration must be received at the county elections office by today, May 7th. Late voter registration opens May 5th and closes at noon on Election Day, but voters must submit their voter registration forms in person. Late voter registration allows a voter to both register and to cast a ballot on the same day at the County Elections Office in the Gallatin County Courthouse on Main Street. Montanans can check their voter registration status at voterportal.mt.gov. On Thursday, May 7th, the Gallatin County Democrats are hosting a primary debate with U.S. Senate and U.S. House candidates in Bozeman, starting at 4:30 p.m. with a reception in the Emerson Ballroom. All are welcome, and food and drinks are provided. The two debates between Democratic candidates for U.S. Senate and U.S. House of Representatives for the Western District, Montana 1, begin at 6 p.m. Both debates will be moderated by former Montana Supreme Court Justice Mike Wheat and journalist Maritza Giorgio. The debates will also be live-streamed and recorded on YouTube. The primary debate evening starts at 4:30 p.m. with the reception. At 6 p.m., the primary debate among Democratic candidates for Montana's Western District 1 congressional candidates begins, featuring all four Democratic primary candidates, Ryan Bussey, Russell Cleveland, Sam Forstag, and Matt Raines. At 7:30 p.m., the U.S. Senate primary election debate begins with five Democratic candidates, Alani Bankhead, Michael Blackwolf, Michael Hummert, Riley Neal, and Christopher Kehoe. After the debates, the Gallatin County Democrats will host a social hour in the Emerson Ballroom. That's a primary debate on Thursday, May 7th, hosted by the Gallatin County Democrats at the Emerson Ballroom in Bozeman, starting at 4:30 p.m. with a reception. The Western District Montana 1 congressional primary debate at 6 p.m., followed at 7:30 p.m. with the primary election Democratic candidates for U.S. Senate, and a post-event social at 9 p.m. All are welcome to attend or to watch the debates on live stream or on YouTube. During a recent routine monitoring flight, biologists snapped an aerial photo of a mother grizzly bear with two cubs. That would be a sight to behold under any circumstance, but this encounter also marks a successful cross-state conservation milestone. Just 2 years ago, the now 6-year-old mother was relocated from northern Montana to the greater Yellowstone ecosystem to help enhance genetic diversity between two of the largest grizzly populations in the continental U.S., and it's clear that she's done just that. Montana Fish, Wildlife, and Parks Director Christy Clark said, "This is concrete evidence that Montana and Wyoming are committed to sustaining a recovered population of grizzly bears and is a major success in our continued efforts to ensure genetic diversity in these two recovered populations of bears." The timing of the birth is not a surprise, as adult female grizzlies typically have their first litter around age 5 or 6, but experts weren't certain she would conceive after she covered so much ground following relocation. "We wondered if that energy expenditure might reduce her chances of reproducing," noted researcher Cecily Costello. "But from the photo, she appears to be in great condition."
This is J.P. Pomnikowski for Human Capital on KGVM 95.9 FM and online at kgvm.org. 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

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I don't care if I don't awaken.

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1: I'm Dr. Anthony Lizerwitz, and this is Climate Connections. 2 years ago, Indonesia announced a plan to spend millions of dollars protecting and restoring coral reefs. Indonesia's reefs are some of the most extraordinary ecosystems on Earth, and this new conservation effort was made possible by something called a debt for nature swap. Most countries spend a lot paying off debt to banks, institutions, or other countries. But with a debt for nature swap, countries can offload some of that debt by committing to environmental protections. To protect its coral reefs, Indonesia struck a deal with the U.S. to turn $35 million of debt into conservation funds. Nonprofits can also facilitate debt for nature deals. Recently, for instance, the Nature Conservancy helped Ecuador refinance some bonds, freeing up money to protect forests, rivers, and wetlands in the Amazon. Debt for nature swaps can be especially useful for low-income countries struggling with high debt burdens. And as the climate warms, conservation is becoming even more important. Projects like Indonesia's could protect reefs as the ocean warms and becomes more acidic. And deals to protect forests could help ensure that they continue absorbing carbon pollution and slowing global warming. Climate Connections is produced by the Yale Center for Environmental Communication. To learn more about climate change, visit climateconnections.org.

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2: 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Hi, this is Bob Wall. I've been involved with Gallatin Valley Community Radio for several years now. Not from the start, but not too long after that. 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
4: I'm Rick Smith, and this is Labor History in Two. On this day in labor history, the year was 1937. That was the day animators struck Fleischer Studios in New York City. It was the industry's first strike. Creators of Popeye the Sailor Man and Betty Boop were fed up with working conditions at Fleischer. They were sick of the long hours, low pay, no paid sick leave, or even vacation time. Some had worked years without a day off. As well, they resented having to ask permission to use the bathroom. Animation workers wanted better working conditions and medical insurance. Two animators had recently died of tuberculosis, and workers linked their deaths to poor ventilation in the studio. They had been trying to organize with the Commercial Artists and Designers Union for over a year. Two leading animators were fired for union activity a month earlier, and another 13 were fired when the union approached the studio demanding their reinstatement, union recognition, wage increases, and benefits. In his book, Drawing the Line, Tom Cito writes that picketers were soon marching on Broadway singing, "We're Popeye the Union Man. We'll fight to the finish because we can't live on spinach." One picket sign read, "I make millions laugh, but the real joke is my salary." Strikers received support from the Screen Actors Guild. The Musicians Union refused to provide soundtracks for the studio, and many union projectionists refused to show Fleischer cartoons across the country. The AFL organized a boycott of Paramount Pictures, which financed the studio, and area longshoremen frequently joined the picket lines. After 5 months, the studio finally caved, granting the strikers' demands. But the victory was short-lived. Fleischer made moves to relocate to Florida within a year, in part to bust their union. Labor History in 2, brought to you by the Illinois Labor History Society and the Rick Smith Show. For more information, go to laborhistoryin2.com.

some love, y'all. Come on. You have no idea how much fun it is traveling with this, a marvelous bunch of musicians as the ones you see tonight. But the most fun I've had is right here in San Antonio, Texas. I love to walk on the river. I love the Alamo. And I've been singing this song for a long time. It was written in 1924. But let me tell you, I need to know one thing about you people here. Are there any wild women in San Antonio?

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2: The Gallatin Park Central Labor Council will be hosting Rich Arstad, a state archivist for the Montana Historical Society, for a presentation about Montana's fascinating labor history. The presentation will be on Monday, May 11th at 5:30 p.m. at the Gallatin Labor Temple at 422 East Mendenhall in Bozeman. The event is open to the public and food will be provided.

0: 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I'm your host, Pat Loken, and this is Screen Room Graffiti, tunes by artists leaving their mark on a venue near you. I'm violating the space-time continuum this evening. You might notice that I'm actually over at Hope Lutheran streaming the Sacagawea Audubon May meeting. They meet every month in the winter months over at Hope Lutheran, and have a cool presentation about birds and birding and various wildlife issues. So we'll play a message from them, and then we'll get into some tunes. This evening I've got a bunch of tracks for you from the Whistle Pig compilation album. This is all the hot new local music that's coming through the scene. Got some Sharia, Three Penny Riot, and Prince coming your way after a short message.
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And you're listening to Green Room Graffiti, tunes by artists leaving their mark on a venue near you. You just heard Sharia with You Wanted This, Three Penny Riot with Guided Missiles, and Prince with You're an Alarm Clock. This is all off the Whistle Pig compilation album that you can buy on Bandcamp. It's a pretty handy thing that Whistle Pig puts out for the scene. Kind of takes all the best music that's coming out and puts it all in one nice little package for you. Let's see here. We got some more tracks from that coming up. We got some Gallatin Ghost Train, Icarus, and the Vegas Nerve. Here's a track called Drinking Man's Prayer.

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I'm your host, Pat Loken, and this is Green Room Graffiti. Let's see here. You just heard Gallatin Ghost Train with Drinking Man's Prayer, Icarus with Celestial Harmony, and The Vagus Nerve with Shooting Star. Fun fact, the vagus nerve actually has nothing to do with Las Vegas, but it's actually a nerve that runs from your brain all the way down through your lungs and your heart down to your gut. And it's the nerve that kind of controls your parasympathetic nervous system, and it's what lets you chill out. So if you're having a hard time, if you're freaking out, you find your muscles are all tense and you're breathing shallow, you can just kind of like rub your chest and do some breathing exercises, and that'll kind of smooth out the ride here for you. Anyways, that's a fun little fact. Let's get back into the tunes. Here we go.

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I'm your host, Pat Loken, and this is the Green Room Graffiti, tunes by artists leaving their mark on a venue near you. You just heard Fairly Brief with September. And after that, we heard Anaconda Vice with Ring General. And so it looks like Bob was getting super creative with the radio editing, keeping all the bad words off the air for you. Cooked that up for us. I think he did some kind of weird time shift. I loved it. Let's see here. Got some more tracks coming up for you. Almost Empathy, Pillowcase, and some other stuff. Let's hear it.

0: 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Let's see here. You just heard Almost Empathy with Fear Fed, Pillowcase with New Dirt, and Stone Man's Way with Road Rage. Let's see here. Got some Pepper Spray coming up for you next. This is a track called USA.
1: Everybody together, I pledge allegiance to the flag of the United States of America. And to the Republic, which stands, one nation, under God.

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And you just heard USA by Pepper Spray Hornbread with This Is How It Ends and Comeback K with Bigger Man. Got some Western States coming up for you next with a song called Good Friends, Great Drinks. This is all stuff off of Whistle Pig's third compilation album, which you can find on Bandcamp. 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

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I'm your host, Pat Loken, and this is the tail end of Green Room Graffiti, tunes of artists leaving their mark on a venue near you. You just heard the Western States with Good Friends, Great Drinks. ADZ with a track called 1999. And Dog-Eared with a track called Sunset Hills Cemetery. It's where my grandparents are buried. It's a nice, peaceful spot up on the hill over by the hospital. Let's see here. Got some Wolf Bones coming up for you next. Some Ben Broyles, Zip Gray, some Kyle Kolseth. And then we're going to kind of switch gears here. More local music, but it's just kind of a more tracks I picked out for you guys. So anyways, let's get to it. Here's some Wolf Bones.

0: Well, let's see here. You just heard some Wolf Bones with Black Rain, Ben Broyles with Red Lipstick, and Zip Gray with Play Me Out. Got some Kyle Kolseth and coming up, and then we're switching gears into the Attention Deficit Happy Hour. But before we get to that, we got to give away some concert tickets. I can't just keep all these in my pocket. Jeez. Let's see here. What has Logjam got for us this week? The California Honey Drops, Friday, May 15th. That's just 4 days from now. Possibly even today if you're listening to the rebroadcast on Friday. We've got one pair of tickets left to give away to that. And five pairs of tickets to give away to Reverend Horton Heat with the Suffragettes at the Elm, Friday, June 5th. And three pairs of tickets to give away to Iration with Surfer Girl at the Elm, Tuesday, June 16th. Now, to claim these tickets, all you got to do is send an email to info@kgvm.org with your name, phone number, and email address, and we'll get you hooked up with tickets. You can pick them up at the box office. And this is really a great thing. I can't believe more people don't take advantage of this. This is a pretty awesome opportunity to go see some great live music for free. And again, the shows that are available is the California Honey Drops at the Elm, Friday, May 15th. Reverend Horton Heat with the Suffragettes at the Elm, Friday, June 5th. And Iration with Surfer Girl at the Elm, Tuesday, June 16th. And again, that email address you need to reach out to is info@kgvm.org. Thank you, Logjam. Lots of great tunes coming down the pipe. And let's get some comedy up in the house. Here's Kyle Kolseth, live in Missoula.
1: I think that a successful comedy show and a successful comedy set depends a lot on trust, right? Like, I have to trust you guys to be a good audience. You have to trust me not to suck at stand-up comedy. Real C-plus effort so far on both sides. But in the interest of trust, I'd like to be vulnerable with you guys for a minute. Is that okay? Can I open up?
2: Sure.
1: I don't know if you guys are going to come with me on this one because the way things are going in 2025, I know that this is maybe kind of a hard thing to get on board with, kind of maybe a little bit of a controversial take in 2025. I'm going to get real edgy with you here. A view that I hold dearly that I will fight to the death on is, I don't trust the government! Yeah! You've all been into a fascist hellscape. It's never about what they say. They're corporate overlords and pulling all the strings. It's always a different story. And while I'm on a roll, Missoula, Montana, you know who else I don't trust? People who don't trust the government. That conversation always goes the exact same way, doesn't it? Because you start talking and you think you've met a like-minded person. Get excited about like-minded person. You've made a new friend. Yeah, man, you gotta watch real close because you gotta remember what our government was doing when it was in bed with a Belgian oil company called Shell in the 1990s. They were pouring acid on villagers' faces. Yeah, man, not only that, but also the government is populated by a group of subterranean-dwelling reptilian humanoid sex cultists, and they live underground! Hang on. I'm up here trying to make the government sound less cool. You come at me with that lizard sex culture. I'm starting to think they might have some pretty good ideas. I need to dust off the walking shoes and give them a second chance. It's always the same feeling having that conversation of like being invited to a house party. Maybe you go out to a comedy show. After a comedy show, you start talking to one of the other showgoers. Make a new friend. Feel good. Feels great. You get excited. And they invite you to a house party at their house tomorrow night. Great. Finally. Social life. It's coming alive in your 30s, baby. You're going to do it. Finally. Snake's eating its tail in a good way now. And then tomorrow happens, and you get to their house, and you see who else they invited. And you start second-guessing the vibe you're putting out in the world. Clearly, we're all eating from the same snack table, but their pizza has pineapple on it. Which... Oh, I felt this part of the room pull right back to me. Listen to me. You listen to me right now. Listen to me. It is my right as a citizen of the United States of America not to put pineapple on my pizza. But I will defend to the death your right to put it on yours. And that's what's going to bring us back together in 2025. My joke's low-hanging fruit. Love the botanists in the room, because pineapple, you got it. Mwah, love you so much. Thank you.

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I'm your host, Pat Loken, and this is the Attention Deficit Happy Hour. You just heard a little live comedy from Kyle Kolseth. Danny B, Blubcakes and Barnacles, a track called Hummingbird. And then you heard Miss Massive Snowflake after that with Good Morning. Let's see here, got some great stuff coming up for you next. A little shameless self-plug. This is a track that that I actually played bass on with the new Entropy. This was Dalton Brink and Clint Grams on drums, and I'm forgetting our lead guitar player, but he was real hot stuff. Let's see here. This is a track called Hands Around My Throat.

0: 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I'm your host, Pat Loken, and this is the Attention Deficit Happy Hour. You just heard the new Entropy with Hands Around My Throat, Igor and the Red Elvises with I Want My Honda Back, Gallatin Ghost Train with the Reservation Blues, and the Salamanders with I Want to Live on the Moon. Let's see here. Got a couple of tracks left for you before Bob Wall takes over with the Jazz Nightcap, as he does every Monday night. And he's bringing you the freshest jazz from the downtown Bozeman region of southwest Montana. Always a treat. Let's see here. Let's get into some really dirty punk before we get to that, though. Here's some Cannabis.
1: 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Yeah.

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1: From New York, this is Democracy Now!
2: The outbreak is a reminder of the persistent threat to human health of disease outbreaks and the importance of cooperation and solidarity to continually strengthen global health security.
1: The World Health Organization's declared a global health emergency due to the rapid spread of Ebola virus in the Democratic Republic of Congo and Uganda. We'll speak to Dr. Craig Spencer, who survived Ebola in 2014. Then a government-sponsored prayer rally is held on the National Mall in the latest move by the Trump administration to push Christian nationalism.
3: It's hard to believe that it would take two centuries for the Lord to raise up a great man to bring that ballroom finally to stand where it needs to stand. It's extraordinary. We only had to wait 200 years.
1: We'll speak to Bishop William Barber and journalist Sarah Posner, author of Unholy, How White Christian Nationalists Powered the Trump Presidency and the Devastating Legacy They Left Behind. Then, President Trump is reportedly set to drop his $10 billion lawsuit against the IRS in exchange for the creation of a taxpayer-funded $1.7 billion fund to compensate January 6 insurrectionists and other Trump allies investigated by the Biden administration. We'll speak to Democratic Congress member Jamie Raskin. He's just introduced legislation to target corruption and Trump's efforts to profit from the presidency. All that and more coming up. Welcome to Democracy Now!, democracynow.org, The War and Peace Report. I'm Amy Goodman. President Trump's escalated his threats against Iran Sunday, posting on Truth Social, quote, "For Iran, the clock is ticking and they better get moving fast or there won't be anything left of them," unquote. Ceasefire negotiations remain deadlocked over Iran's demands for war reparations, an end to the U.S. blockade, and a halt to fighting in Lebanon. On Sunday, a drone strike sparked a fire at an electrical generator on the perimeter of the UAE's Baraka nuclear power plant, the first and only nuclear power station on the Arabian Peninsula. No group claimed responsibility, but the UAE has faced repeated Iranian drone and missile attacks since the war began in February. Meanwhile, the New York Times reports Israel built two covert military outposts in Iraq's western desert in advance of its war against Iran, with preparations for at least one site dating back to late 2024. According to the Wall Street Journal, Baghdad had notified Washington in late March over suspected covert military activity, calling it a violation of Iraqi sovereignty. Israel killed at least six people in southern Lebanon, including three paramedics Friday, just hours after the U.S. State Department announced Israel and Lebanon had agreed to extend their ceasefire by 45 days following 2 days of negotiations in Washington. Israel then continued strikes into the weekend, killing at least five more people while injuring over a dozen in a series of air attacks on southern and eastern Lebanon Sunday. More than 670 people have been killed by Israeli strikes in Lebanon since the ceasefire took effect in mid-April. And the number killed since early March is rapidly approaching 3,000. More than 1 million people, one in five Lebanese, have been forced to flee their homes.

0: Israel's assassinated Izzeldin al-Haddad, the head of Hamas's military wing, in a strike on a residential building in Gaza City on Friday. Al-Haddad was killed alongside his wife and their 19-year-old daughter. Hamas condemned what it called Israel's, quote, treacherous and cowardly assassination, unquote. On Sunday, Israeli attacks killed at least 8 Palestinians across the Gaza Strip. 3 victims were community kitchen workers, according to Al Jazeera. Israeli attacks have killed at least 871 Palestinians in Gaza since the so-called ceasefire took effect last year. This is Wala Barood, whose brother was killed in an Israeli strike.
1: Every citizen in the Gaza Strip is at risk of being directly hit by the Israeli occupation at any moment. The occupation makes no distinction between charitable workers, journalists, security personnel, civil defense workers, security forces, emergency responders, or doctors. The Israeli occupation has targeted every segment of the Palestinian people. The Israeli war continues. It has not stopped to this day, and the bloodshed continues, and the number of martyrs increase daily.
0: Israel's cabinets approved plans to build a military compound at the former site of the United Nations Relief and Works Agency for Palestinian refugees in occupied East Jerusalem. Israel bulldozed UNRWA's headquarters in January after seizing the site last year in an act condemned by the United Nations and governments around the world. Meanwhile, Israeli authorities have forced dozens of Palestinian families from their homes in East Jerusalem's Al Bustan district to make way for a biblical theme park called the King's Garden. The Guardian reports some Palestinians were forced to demolish their own family homes where multiple generations previously lived. Israeli forces have begun intercepting ships with a Gaza-bound humanitarian aid flotilla off the coast of Cyprus. The Global Samud flotilla says Israeli military vessels intercepted the fleet in international waters, actions it condemned as illegal acts of piracy. Organizers of the flotilla said Israeli forces had intercepted 17 boats and that contact had been lost with nearly 24 vessels in the eastern Mediterranean. The flotilla had been attempting to breach Israel's maritime blockade of Gaza to deliver humanitarian aid to Palestinians. This is an activist on board one of the aid ships.
2: We are being intercepted in broad daylight. The occupation forces have no shame whatsoever. They're doing it in front of the whole world because they know that everything they did in the past has been met with full impunity. This means that this is the moment to mobilize as much as we can, to go into the streets and show that the people of the world are against their criminal acts. This is how far they're willing to go to continue their genocide of the Palestinian people.
0: More than 50 ships with the Global Samud flotilla set sail from the Turkish port city of Marmaris last week. Israeli media reported Israel's navy will transfer the arrested activists to the Israeli port of Ashdod. The World Health Organization has declared a global health emergency due to the rapid spread of Ebola virus in the Democratic Republic of Congo and Uganda. Sunday's announcement came a day after the African Union's public health agency said it confirmed Ebola infections in the DRC's northeastern province of Ituri, where 65 deaths and hundreds of illnesses have been reported. Cases have since been confirmed in Uganda's capital, Kampala, where residents fear a repeat of deadly outbreaks in 2022 and last year.
3: I'd like the government to, one, quickly spread awareness about Ebola and how it is spread, to break down this information even for the layest of people to understand, but also start to institute measures to avoid the spread of Ebola in Kampala and Uganda as a whole, so that there is a feeling of safeness, of security against this disease of Ebola.
0: Louisiana's Republican Senator Bill Cassidy, two-term incumbent, lost his primary after President Trump backed his challenger, Congressmember Julia Letlow. Cassidy is the first GOP senator in nearly a decade to lose renomination. President Trump had vowed revenge against Senator Cassidy after he voted to impeach Trump following the January 6th insurrection. In his concession speech Saturday, Senator Cassidy made an apparent reference to Trump, saying, quote, our country is not about one individual.
4: And when you participate in democracy, sometimes it doesn't turn out the way you want it to. But you don't pout. You don't whine. You don't claim the election was stolen. You don't find a reason why.
0: President Trump endorsed Congress member Julia Letlow, who finished first in Saturday's primary with 45% of the vote. Louisiana State Treasurer John Fleming came in second with 28%. Both of them advanced to a runoff in June. President Trump took to Truth Social to celebrate Senator Cassidy's defeat and went after Kentucky's Republican Congressman Thomas Massie, who co-authored the bill compelling the Justice Department to release the Epstein files. Trump wrote, quote, Tom Massie of Kentucky, the worst and most unreliable Republican Congress member in the history of our country, is an even bigger insult to our nation than Senator Bill Cassidy of Louisiana, who suffered an unprecedented loss tonight by not even being allowed to run in the Republican primary. This is the first time such a thing has ever happened to a sitting U.S. senator, President Trump gloated. New financial disclosure forms released by the U.S. Office of Government Ethics show President Trump made between $220 million and $750 million in trades in the first 3 months of this year, including purchases and sales of securities in companies such as Microsoft, Meta, NVIDIA, Apple, and Goldman Sachs, according to News of the United States. Trump bought between $500,000 and $1 million worth of NVIDIA stock a week before the Commerce Department officially approved the sale of some NVIDIA chips to China. The Trump Organization claims the investments are managed exclusively by third-party financial institutions, and neither Trump, his family, nor the Trump Organization plays any role in investment decisions. In Washington, D.C., thousands of people gathered on the National Mall Sunday for a taxpayer-funded Christian evangelical service backed by President Trump. The eight-hour lineup featured song, prayer, and speeches by government officials, including House Speaker Mike Johnson, who shared the stage with religious leaders Franklin Graham, Cardinal Timothy Dolan, and others. President Trump appeared in a pre-recorded video that was apparently recorded weeks ago at a separate White House event titled America Reads the Bible. Others appearing by video included Vice President J.D. Vance, Secretary of State Marco Rubio, Defense Secretary Pete Hegseth. The Freedom From Religion Foundation blasted the event as an unprecedented and shocking mix of church and state, adding, quote, our Constitution is godless by design. The government has no authority to organize religious revivals, much less use them to promote a Christian nationalist agenda, they said. The Supreme Court on Friday turned down an effort by Virginia Democrats to implement a new congressional map, which would have allowed Democrats to gain up to four additional seats in the House. The decision, with no dissents, leaves in place a ruling by the Virginia Supreme Court striking down the map. The push to redraw congressional maps began last year when President Trump pressured Republican-led states to come up with new district maps ahead of the midterms. In Alabama, thousands of people joined a rally at the state capitol in Montgomery on Saturday demanding an end to racist gerrymandering by Republican state legislatures in southern states targeting black voters. The National Day of Action came in response to the Supreme Court's April ruling, which gutted Voting Rights Act protections for majority black districts. Saturday's protest began in Selma with a march across the Edmund Pettus Bridge, named after the former Confederate officer and Ku Klux Klan leader, which was the site of the historic 1965 Voting Rights March that became known as Bloody Sunday. This is Lakita Smith, an organizer who traveled from New Orleans to join Saturday's march.
5: Selma has a special place in my heart. I'm a Southern girl, and I believe that suppression of voting rights and what's happening across the South and the United States, it requires all hands on deck.
0: We'll be joined by Bishop William Barber later in the broadcast. And five unions representing more than 3,500 workers for the Long Island Railroad have staged their first strike in more than 30 years, bringing all train service to a halt on North America's largest commuter railroad. The strike follows 3 years of failed contract negotiations. Union leaders say wages haven't kept up with the cost of living and that workers haven't received raises since 2022. More than a quarter of a million daily riders rely on the service to commute between New York City and Long Island. And those are some of the headlines. This is Democracy Now!, democracynow.org, The War and Peace Report. I'm Amy Goodman. The World Health Organization declared a global health emergency Saturday due to the rapid spread of Ebola virus in the Democratic Republic of Congo and Uganda. The announcement came a day after the African Union's Public Health Agency said it confirmed Ebola infections in the DRC's northeastern province of Ituri, where 87 deaths and hundreds of cases of illness have been reported. Cases have also been confirmed in Kampala, Uganda's capital. At least four healthcare workers are among the dead. In a statement, the WHO said the outbreak is potentially much larger than what is currently being detected and reported. This is WHO Director of Health Emergency Alert and Response Operations, Abdurrahman Mahmoud.
6: Well, we know very well that the country has experience, but the region where it is happening is highly volatile with the humanitarian situation going on and the population moving around from South Sudan to Uganda and other parts. So our response is to stand with the regional government, and the country neighbor in terms of solidarity to show again that they can control this outbreak.
0: Ebola causes severe hemorrhagic fever and is often fatal. There's no approved vaccine for the species of Ebola responsible for the current outbreak. This all comes as the World Health Organization is coordinating the international response to the outbreak of the Andes strain of the Hanta virus, which began on a Dutch cruise ship. The MV Handias has docked in Rotterdam, where the ship's crew will self-isolate. There are three confirmed deaths and at least 11 confirmed cases, where dozens more are being monitored. As of Sunday morning, there were no known cases of hantavirus in the United States. For more, we go to Providence, Rhode Island, where we're joined by public health professor and emergency medicine physician, Dr. Craig Spencer, also himself an Ebola survivor. In 2014, Dr. Spencer tested positive after returning to the U.S. from Guinea, where he was helping Ebola patients with Doctors Without Borders. He was treated at Bellevue Hospital here in New York City for 19 days and made a full recovery. Dr. Spencer's recent piece for Stat is headlined, "The Hantavirus is a Wake-Up Call. Will the Trump administration answer it?" Thanks so much for joining us from Brown University, Dr. Spencer. If you can start off by talking about Ebola and the significance of the announcement by the World Health Organization.
7: For sure. Well, I've been saying that we learned too much too quickly to be anything but remarkably concerned. As you noted in the intro, this was first declared on Friday. And already by Saturday, the World Health Organization had declared this a public health emergency of international concern. Never has something been done so quickly. And that's because the number of cases that were reported when this was first declared would make it already the fourth largest Ebola outbreak in history. This has likely been circulating for much longer than is being reported, maybe 1, 2, 3 months. And I wouldn't be surprised if the actual case numbers are dramatically higher than what we've seen so far. I think in the coming days and weeks, we're going to learn a lot more what cases actually look like, where they're at. But as has been pointed out, this is an incredibly difficult region to work in. I've worked in Eastern Congo a bunch of times. I've responded to Ebola. This is going to be a really difficult outbreak to manage and respond to, even under ideal circumstances. And Eastern Congo, particularly given the violence and conflict, is anything but ideal.
0: Can you describe what happened to you and your particular concern about public health professionals dealing with this and what you think needs to be done?
7: Ebola is a disease of compassion in that the folks that are most likely to be infected are people that take care, provide close care for people who are sick, for patients who have diarrhea and for vomiting. Think about family members, think about mothers taking care of their children, as well as healthcare workers taking care of patients. If you have the right protections, gloves and masks and everything that you need to stay safe, the likelihood of transmission is actually quite low. But most folks taking care of family members, as well as most healthcare professionals in this part of Congo, don't have access to the same things we may have access to here, including gloves, good personal protective equipment, and sometimes even running water. That makes the risk really, really high, particularly for healthcare professionals in a place where there's already not enough of those healthcare workers and where over the last year we've seen dramatic cuts in the supplies and support going to many of these clinics and health facilities in eastern Congo.
0: I wanted to turn to Nicholas Enrich, a former civil servant who worked at USAID, the Agency for International Development, through four administrations, serving as director of policy programs and planning in the Bureau of Global Health until January of last year. On March 2, 2025, he was placed on administrative leave for exposing the Trump administration's illegitimate and dangerous dismantling of the agency. He's written a book called Into the Woodchipper, a whistleblower's account of how the Trump administration shredded USAID. This is Nicholas Enrich speaking to Democracy Now! In April.
8: There was an outbreak of Ebola happening in Uganda at the time that USAID was being dismantled. And while I knew we couldn't start a robust outbreak response that we usually have because of everything that was being dismantled, there were a few key activities that I really felt that we needed to do. And they would not even let us screen passengers at airports that were traveling on international flights onwards to the United States to make sure that they had Ebola, that they did not have symptoms of Ebola. So that was a real risk to U.S. national security. And it was just sort of laughed off and ignored by the political appointees and DOGE.
0: So, Dr. Craig Spencer, if you can talk about this, do you think these cuts have exacerbated this crisis and about the significance of it being in cities and conflict areas?
7: Absolutely. Look, Nicholas is fully correct. If you recall, it was just over a year ago that Elon Musk gleefully declared that they were throwing USAID into the wood chipper. And you may recall that Elon Musk also sheepishly said at his first cabinet meeting that he mistakenly canceled Ebola prevention but turned it back on. For many folks, the story ended there, but what actually happened was there was an Ebola outbreak, and DOGE and Elon Musk cut all the support that we normally would have been giving to respond to that Ebola outbreak. The result was that exactly USAID, who in the past would have been supporting things like airport screening in Uganda, was not providing that logistical or financial support. USAID and other partners would have been providing support to make sure testing was adequate, to make sure a vaccine rollout could have taken place, but we didn't have USAID on the ground. Similarly, CDC has long had relationships in this part of the continent, in Congo and in Uganda, and a lot of those relationships have broken down and withered over the past year because we just haven't been paying. Similarly, the U.S. has pulled out of the World Health Organization over the last year, which means that in normal circumstances, our CDC folks are not able to even talk to World Health Organization people, something that is absolutely unbelievable and an incredible mistake for something that we should be able to do and be prepared for at all points. And the result is what we've seen over the past couple of weeks with hantavirus. We've seen with a dramatic increase in the number of measles cases in the U.S. and now Ebola in DR Congo and across the border in Kampala. This is not all just a coincidence. This is a consequence of us cutting back our support, not only here at home, but also abroad.
0: If you could talk about your piece in STAT, the hantavirus is a wake-up call. Will the Trump administration answer it?
7: Yeah, so a year ago, I wrote a piece for The Atlantic saying that we were going to regret this. We were going to regret the cuts to CDC. We were going to regret the abdication of leadership on the global stage, pulling out of the WHO and dismantling USAID. And I think that right now we're seeing the end result of all of that. And we're starting to see the worst case scenario. You know, in normal times, we would have had people on the ground, organizations on the ground that the U.S. helped support. There are a lot of NGOs that have worked in Eastern Congo for a long time that do things like provide infection prevention and control training, that make sure clinics have personal protective equipment. We're seeing what happens when those things, unfortunately, aren't in place. Similarly, we saw over the past couple of weeks with the hantavirus response, the U.S. was not at the forefront. It was not helping lead response, but was found itself pretty flat-footed. I was saying that, you know, normally we would be two steps ahead, but we found ourselves 2 weeks behind. Similar here with the Ebola outbreak, the CDC reported yesterday on a press call that it learned about the outbreak the same time the rest of the world did, which is horrible given the fact that we used to have very close, collaborative, and trusted relationships in the DR Congo and in Uganda. But again, over the past year, a lot of that work, a lot of that trust, and a lot of that collaboration has broken down.
0: Dr. Craig Spencer, I want to thank you for being with us. Public health professor and emergency medicine physician at Brown University, Ebola survivor himself. In 2014, Dr. Spencer tested positive after returning from Guinea, where he was helping Ebola patients with Doctors Without Borders. He was treated at Bellevue Hospital for 19 days and made a full recovery. We'll link to your piece. The hantavirus is a wake-up call. Will the Trump administration answer it? Coming up, a government-sponsored prayer rally is held on the National Mall, and the latest move by the Trump administration to push Christian nationalism. We'll speak to Bishop William Barber and journalist Sarah Posner.

0: I think of you, Bayamadou and Mariam, performing in our Democracy Now! Studio. This is Democracy Now!, democracynow.org. I'm Amy Goodman. In Washington, D.C., thousands of people gathered on the National Mall Sunday for a taxpayer-funded Christian evangelical service backed by President Trump. The eight-hour lineup featured song, prayer, and speeches, including video messages by Vice President J.D. Vance, Secretary of State Marco Rubio, Defense Secretary Pete Hegseth, and President Trump reading the Bible, a video of him. This is House Speaker Mike Johnson addressing the gathering.
1: Almighty God, we ask that you hear these solemn petitions. Just as we in the beginning dedicated this land to your most holy name, today, here, Lord, in this 250th year of American independence, we hereby rededicate the United States of America as one nation under God.
0: Other speakers at the prayer service included a number of religious leaders and the conservative radio host, Eric Metaxas.
2: It's hard to believe that it would take two centuries for the Lord to raise up a great man to bring that ballroom finally to stand where it needs to stand. It's extraordinary. We only had to wait 200 years.
0: The Freedom From Religion Foundation blasted the government-sponsored prayer rally as an unprecedented and shocking mix of church and state, adding, quote, our Constitution is godless by design. The government has no authority to organize religious revivals, much less use them to promote a Christian nationalist agenda, unquote. We're joined now by two guests. Sarah Posner is author of Unholy, How White Christian Nationalists Power the Trump Presidency and the Devastating Legacy They Left Behind. She's host of the podcast Reign of Error. And we're joined by Bishop William Barber, president and senior lecturer of Repairers of the Breach, founding director of the Yale Center for Public Theology and Public Policy. He took part in a counter event on Sunday called Redirect 250. Sarah Posner, let's begin with you. Talk about the significance of this gathering.
3: Well, this is another example, another prominent example of the administration's Christian nationalist agenda. His Christian nationalist followers contend falsely that America was founded as a Christian nation, that God intended America to be founded as a Christian nation, and that the Christian nation has fallen away from that divinely intended founding, and that it's their job, both spiritually and politically, to restore the Christian nation. What does that mean? To them, the political, social, legal progress of the 20th and 21st century are the things that they think have caused America to decline and fall into sin. So this is really a battle for the soul of America. Are we going to be a pluralistic, secular nation governed by secular laws that protect equal rights for all? Or are we going to be a Christian nationalist country where the religion of Mike Johnson and Paula White is imposed on the rest of us?
0: I heard one of the people on the mall yesterday saying people understand the separation of church and state the wrong way. Yes, we don't want the government intervening in the church, he said, but we do want the church intervening in the state. Wondering if you can talk about the significance of taxpayer money being used to fund this Christian revival.
3: Well, for a long time in our country, this would have been considered a significant breach of church-state separation to have the taxpayer fund a specifically religiously oriented event that is intended for one particular audience and also intended to project the government's favoring of one particular religious orientation. Over the past several decades, the Supreme Court, which has also, I should point out, been shaped by Donald Trump, has eroded that church-state separation. And even apart from what might be legal or not legal under the current Supreme Court jurisprudence, Trump has run roughshod on almost every norm and value that we have, including spending taxpayer dollars for his own projects, including his own project of Christian nationalism in this case.
0: And yesterday, during this 9-hour prayer event on the National Mall, and is it significant that the Trump administration, they all were beamed in, whether it was President Trump reading from a Bible a few weeks ago, or Vance, or Rubio, or Hegseth?
3: Well, I think that obviously Trump couldn't even be bothered to produce a new video for this event. They just replayed the same video that they had produced for a previous Christian nationalist event called America Reads the Bible. And he could barely read the Bible in the video, I should point out. I think viewers should go take a look at it and see how haplessly he read the Bible verse and discussed it. But the fact that he went golfing instead, couldn't be bothered to show up at the event, nor could some of the top administration officials, shows that they don't care enough to be immersed in with the crowd, but they care enough to have the crowd provide the support for them. And I think, you know, if you're going to host an event like that, showing up in person is a truly significant thing for a politician, but to project that it doesn't matter enough to you, yet you expect this worship from the crowd is very telling.
0: I wanted to bring Bishop Barber into this conversation. Can you talk about what you participated in yesterday, Redirect 250, as a direct counselor to the Religious Nationalist Festival? The differences between a government-imposed prayer event or supported, taxpayer-supported, and a grassroots movement?
4: Well, thank you. First of all, Amy, let me say a little bit about this whole event, because yesterday, of course, many people were in Montgomery, Alabama, retracing the steps of Dr. King. We deeply supported it. I was actually at Yale graduating students in public policy and public theology that takes on this very kind of heresy that we saw in Washington, D.C. But prophets and preachers are supposed to be the conscience of the nation. We have plenty of scriptures that Donald Trump and them would never read that say that what we're supposed to do is challenge the nation to care for the least of these, the poor, the hungry, the sick, those who are pushed aside, the least of these, and the immigrants. Nothing was Christian about what we saw yesterday. And we have to challenge even repeating that it's Christian nationalism. It's not Christian nationalism. This is idolatry. This is heresy. This is a form of religious nationalism. This is Trump worship. This is trying to make someone a messiah figure. And it's very dangerous because the scriptures say, the scripture that Trump actually read yesterday is condemning of him and what they're doing, because it says that people are supposed to turn from their wicked ways. And wickedness in the scripture is when you hurt the poor, when you hurt women, when you mistreat the least of these. So I'm deeply offended as a person of faith for something like this to be done, because what we're supposed to do, as Dr. King once said, the church is supposed to be the thermometer of a thermostat of society, not the thermometer. We're not merely measure the temperature. We're supposed to change the temperature. And everything that he has done and his group has done is counter anything that Jesus said. Notice they never mentioned Jesus yesterday. They never mentioned justice yesterday. And that is the fundamental problem with what they're doing. Any gathering that in this moment that's not saying anything about poverty and anything about the denial of voting rights and anything about taking people's health care away and anything about unholy war and anything about the mistreatment of immigrant brothers and sisters and claims to be Christian or religious is actually fundamentally flawed and blasphemy. I'm using some strong terms this morning, Amy, because that's where we are. And we have to stop calling them. They want us to call it Christian nationalism, but it is not. There's not. They did not base anything they did yesterday on Jesus. Jesus is the example of Christianity. And Jesus was killed by the state because he chose to stand up to the state and stand with the least of these. So not only is it a violation of the Constitution, as a clergy, as a public theologian, this is a violation of the basic principles of Christianity, Judeo-Christian traditions in itself. It is fundamentally wrong. And for them to say it took 200 years to raise up somebody as though he's some Messiah figure that's now been sent by God is ultimate blasphemy. It is ultimate idolatry. And we must challenge it, and the church must challenge it and stand flat for it. That's why today in D.C., we're preaching in front of the White House. We're having Morrow Monday. We're going from Saturday to Morrow Monday in front of the White House in D.C., standing up. Preachers are going to be preaching in front of the White House, following one of the great Jewish prophets, Jeremiah, who said, go down to the palace and tell the king, stop hurting people, stop mistreating people, stop murdering people. And so from Saturday, people by faith coming together saying, we will not bow down to the sin of voter suppression. We will not bow down to the injustice of taking people's God-given right. To today, in front of the White House, we're going to be a direct challenge to what happened on yesterday. We're broadcasting on 25 different sites, and ministers leading clergy will be preaching the gospel and preaching a true faith, and not allowing what we saw yesterday to even be claimed Christian. We can't even call it Christian. There's nothing Christian about what they did yesterday. That is human worship and idolatry and blasphemy and heresy at the worst form.
0: Sarah Posner, as the nine-hour prayer event, taxpayer-funded, happened on the National Mall, rededicating the United States to God, they said, President Trump once again threatened to destroy Iran, saying on Truth Social, for Iran, the clock is ticking, and they better get moving fast, or there won't be anything left of them. Time is of the essence, he wrote on social media. I'm wondering if you can talk about the piece that you wrote about what you said, evangelicals are working overtime to spin the Iran war, Sarah.
3: Well, white evangelicals are the most supportive religious group of Trump in general, and in particular of his war in Iran. Evangelicals for decades have been marinating in Christian Zionist theology and ideology, which holds that, in their view, America has a biblical duty to defend Israel, and in particular, defend Israel from aggression, both nuclear and otherwise, from Iran. So for decades, they have exaggerated Iran's access or ability to obtain a nuclear weapon and have been cheerleading Republican administrations since George W. Bush to attack Iran and wipe out its nuclear capability. And so for them, the war in Iran is not an illegal war. It is not an immoral war. It's an imperative to them. And they have supported Trump from the beginning. They have pushed Trump to do this even in his first term. So they look at the war in a completely different way than most of the rest of the nation does. They don't see it as an illegal foray that lacks congressional authorization and lacks the legal justification for a war. To them, Donald Trump is the savior of America and, in fact, probably the savior of Israel in their view. And they don't see the war as a strategic failure either, because they can't admit any strategic failure by their savior, Donald Trump. So for them, the war, looking at the war in the way that, say, Reverend Barber does, is just not part of their thinking.
0: Bishop Barber, if you can talk about President Trump taking on the Pope, Pope Leo, retweeting a picture of himself as Jesus Christ, though he said he thought it made it just look like He's a doctor. And also the 22-foot gold-covered statue of Trump raising his fist, known as Don Colossus, dedicated at the Trump National Doral, Miami. Last week, one of the pastors, Mark Burns, defended it on social media, saying, let me say this plainly, this is not a golden calf.
4: Well, it's not. It's a golden image. It comes straight out of the book of Daniel when Nebuchadnezzar raised an image of himself and wanted people to bow. And the prophets, Shadrach, Meshach, Abednego, and Daniel said, no, we will not bow down to you. Remember, Saddam Hussein did something similar. I mean, this man is committed to being a strong man, and his followers are not Christian. They're not even evangelical. I have to say, I'm an evangelical. But evangelicalism in the Bible, according to Jesus, starts with good news to the poor, healing to the brokenhearted, recovery of sight to the blind, relief to the captive, and with welcoming all those who've been unwelcome. There is so much sinfulness in this. When he put up that picture to worship, first of all, if he was a doctor, that's a bad doctor. I wouldn't go to the doctor. But trying to put himself as Jesus with bombers flying over the head, not a halo, but bombers. The Pope not only challenged him, but the Pope not only challenged him, but the church challenged him. All of the archbishops, since Vatican II has said anyone promoting war that is talking about the annihilation of people, it is unholy. It is outside of even any concept of just war. War itself is unholy, particularly in a nuclear age. It is dangerous. It is immoral. What we see happening right now is time and time again in scripture, we see places where worshiping of a person leads to the destruction of a society. And what he did, every church person, pastor of faith, should name that as a form of idolatry. I wrote about it. We talked about it at our national conference on what are the moral issues of this particular political moment. And it is extraordinarily dangerous, but we see it. We saw it in the Bible. We saw it with Pharaoh. We saw it with Nebuchadnezzar. We've seen it with Hitler. We've seen it with Saddam. We've seen it with so many people that attempt to mesh themselves, place themselves in some kind of a religious holiness. And what is most shameful about all of this is that those who would dare call themselves evangelicals are not even acting like biblical evangelicals. They're acting the opposite of it, which is why I refuse to call them evangelicals, because they want us to call that name. We are in a moment where this president is playing with dangerous things. This is why the Pope said this. He said,
0: I'm just
4: preaching the gospel. The Pope said, I'm just telling him the gospel. And I'm going to continue to preach the gospel. And if that's what he's upset about, he'll have to remain upset, because the Pope said, I'm not backing up. And thank God that the Pope said that.
0: Bishop Bella, we just have 20 seconds, and I was wondering if you can just talk about the settling of your federal discrimination lawsuit against AMC Theaters, stemming from you going with your mother to the movie The Color Purple in 2023 in Greenville, North Carolina.
4: Well, yesterday we went back to the same theater, had the chair, had my mother, had 80-some people with disabilities. I can't talk a lot about the sub, but I can say we're saying that disabled people, you don't have to hide, you don't have to run. I've been in pain for 40 years, every minute of my life, and I refuse, like other disabled people, to be pushed to the side, to be turned away. Yesterday we went back to that same theater, went in with the chair, went in with the people, and looked at Michael Jackson on the big screen. And we're saying, everybody, come on out, regardless of what your different ability is. Don't be in the corners. Don't be in the shadows. Let people see you and know who you are. The laws protect you, and God loves you.
0: Bishop William Barber, President and Senior Lecturer of Repairers of the Breach, and Sarah Posner, author of Unholy, How White Christian Nationalists Powered the Trump Presidency and the Devastating Legacy They Left Behind. Coming up, Democratic Congressmember Jamie Raskin has just introduced legislation to target corruption and President Trump's efforts to profit from the presidency. Back in 20 seconds.

0: Do you believe in rapture by Thurston Moore performing years ago at Smith College? This is Democracy Now!, democracynow.org. I'm Amy Goodman. The Justice Department's considering settling President Trump's $10 billion lawsuit against the IRS. In January, the president and his sons filed suit seeking restitution from the federal government, alleging reputational and financial harm and public embarrassment as a result of the leaking of their tax returns by a government contractor in 2019. Now, a possible settlement is on the table where the president would drop his lawsuit in exchange for an agreement by the IRS to drop audits of the Trump family and their businesses, as well as the creation of a $1.7 billion fund to compensate people Trump claims were wrongly targeted by the Biden administration. The fund would reportedly be called the President Donald J. Trump Truth and Justice Commission, would be led by a Trump-appointed commission, Trump allies who could potentially file claims and be compensated, include the participants in the January 6th attack on the Capitol. The top Democrat on the House Judiciary Committee, Congressmember Jamie Raskin of Maryland, who is also a constitutional law scholar, calls the proposal an illegal political slush fund. Last week, Congressmembers Raskin and Senator Adam Schiff introduced the Protecting Our Democracy Act to curb the president's profiteering and corruption. For more, we go to Jamie Raskin, congressmember from Maryland. Can you respond to, first, what is being proposed here, this $1.7 billion fund? Who would profit? And then talk about your bill.
1: Sure. Well, the $1.7 billion political slush fund in the Department of Justice may take the cake in terms of being the most thoroughly corrupt movement of the Trump administration after the billions of dollars that they had been getting through the crypto schemes and the foreign governments. But so let's go back to the beginning. The $10 billion lawsuit against the IRS is completely bogus. It's empty. It's vacuous. There's nothing to it. There was a private contractor who leaked reports of Donald Trump's tax returns that Trump had promised to make public, like every other president had done. He said, I'm going to release my tax returns. Then he said he wouldn't. The IRS didn't do anything, but this private contractor released some of the details, and he's in prison. He went to jail for it. There's no private right of action under the statute, and it's happened to lots of people. So the idea that it's $10 billion that he's going to order the Secretary of the Treasury to order the IRS chief to give to him is ridiculous. There's just nothing there. So there's nothing to trade, but then they traded that mythical $10 billion they claim to be owed for dropping real criminal investigations into all of the corruption or some of the corruption that the Trump family's engaged in, and then also for the creation of this $1.7 billion slush fund. Well, there are 1,600 people that he's pardoned, and they want a $1.7 billion slush fund, which comes to $1 million a head in terms of the Proud Boys, the Oath Keepers, the insurrectionists, with $100 million left over of taxpayer money to spread around in different ways. Congress never voted to appropriate that money. We control the power to spend. We never created that, and we never would. There's no way you could ever get that out of Congress. So they're using the judgment fund of the United States, which is for valid court verdicts against the United States or valid court settlements, to simply confer money on their private political militia, their street fighting militia, which went to battle for them on January 6, 2021. And what do you know, right before this election, they want to shower these people with $1 million a head. I mean, it's just it's an outrage. And it's a scandal. It's also unconstitutional because the 14th Amendment says in Section 4 that no money shall go to pay for insurrection or rebellion. Now, that, of course, was in the wake of the Civil War, but it's written in general terms. Basically, they're paying his insurrectionary army.
0: And you were there, Congressman Jamie Raskin, on January 6th, right, along with your daughter and your now son-in-law, taking shelter from the insurrectionists.
1: Oh, yeah. I mean, I remember it well. And this is all part of the whitewash and the attempt to sanitize what had happened. I mean, there were Republicans like Ted Cruz who were calling it terrorism. They lived through it. They saw exactly what happened. And they were basically saying, hey, guys, we went a little bit too far with this. This is dangerous. People died. Officers lost their lives. And now, you know, they're all with Donald Trump and saying it was a day of hugs and kisses and love. It sounds like Woodstock on Capitol Hill to hear them describe it.
0: So describe the bills that you have introduced.
1: Well, understand that opposing and dismantling the corruption of the Trump administration is going to be the work of a lifetime for a lot of people in politics. So this is a beginning. And we start with the emoluments clauses, which have been completely, you know, thrown into the gutter here. But what we're trying to do is codify the emoluments clauses to saying the president must report any money he's getting from foreign governments, like take the $400 million jet from Qatar. That's got to be reported within 72 hours, and then Congress must get together and vote whether or not to allow him to accept it or to turn it over to the U.S. government or to return it, because the Constitution says that nobody in federal government, much less the president, can receive a present, an emolument, which means a payment, an office or title of any kind, whatever, the Constitution says, from a king, a prince, or a foreign state without the consent of Congress. And he has never come once to Congress for the hundreds of millions and billions of dollars that he's been pocketing from foreign states. Our America First president, who is the biggest globalist who's ever served in the White House.
0: New financial disclosure forms released by the U.S. Office of Government Ethics show President Trump made between $220 million and $750 million in trades in the first months of this year, including purchases and sales of securities in companies like Microsoft, Meta, NVIDIA, Apple, and Goldman Sachs. Trump bought, according to Notas, between $500,000 and $1 million worth of NVIDIA stock a week before the Commerce Department officially approved the sale of some NVIDIA chips to China, the Trump Organization claiming the investments are managed exclusively by third-party financial institutions, and neither Trump, his family, nor the Trump Organization plays any role in the investment decisions. Can you talk about this and stock trading by Trump himself?
1: Yeah, look, what we know now is that corruption is the whole purpose of the Trump administration. It's not like some eccentric peripheral thing. It's a vast money-making operation. And the cover story is what you were talking about before with Bishop Barber. I mean, you know, they've tried to conscript all of these religious figures to come in to give cover to the fact that they are looting the federal government. The $1.7 billion slush fund that they want to install at the Department of Justice, $1.776 billion, showing you exactly how arbitrary and random it is. They're just naming it after 1776. It's not related to anything that's actually owed to anybody. But that political slush fund is just one of many political slush funds. They're turning the entire budget of the United States that was authorized and appropriated by Congress into a collection of slush funds. So the Board of Peace, for example, take that one. We still don't know whether it's public or private, profit or not for profit, registered in the United States, registered in another country. We don't know, but they gave $1.5 billion from the State Department, money that was set aside for disaster relief, to this Board of Peace. And they got $1 billion from Qatar, $1 billion from the United Arab Emirates, $1 billion from Saudi Arabia. It's the same thing with the Venezuelan oil. After that hit on Venezuela, then they created a political slush fund operated, I believe it's out of Qatar as well. Donald Trump is controlling that. So the whole idea is to seize as much of the federal budget as possible to put directly under his control. The whole thing is corruption, and nobody should be surprised that he's engaged in thousands of day trades. We've got to ban individual stock trades by members of Congress, by the president, by the vice president, the whole thing, because they have turned the government of the United States into a money-making operation. You may as well put a Wall Street ticker tape up around the Senate and the House of Representatives and the White House, because that's what they've turned into. It's all about insider information, exploiting insider information to make as much money as possible. Put your money either in a blind trust or in a mutual fund and leave it there. Not single stock day trading by people who have all kinds of political inside information.
0: Very quickly, because I know you have to go. Eric Trump being on that trip to China, if you could respond. He's now saying he's going to sue Jen Psaki and MS Now over a report on a China trip based on a Financial Times report that said that he, while in the on the state visit in China, Eric Trump is linked to a company and the U.S. president's family exploring a deal with a Chinese chip maker that American lawmakers have warned is connected to the ruling party in China, Las Vegas-based fintech Alt 5 Sigma, which has financial links to the Trump family's World Liberty financial crypto business. Last month, signed a memorandum of understanding with a Chinese firm to build data centers in the U.S. Any knowledge about this?
1: I don't know anything about this one, other than to say that the response of President Trump and the Trump family and all of their enterprises to reports of their staggering, phenomenal corruption is to attack the media and sue the media. And they lose all of these cases. It's a form of distraction and a form of harassment, but they've brought suits against, you know, New York Times, Atlantic Magazine, ABC, CBS, you name it. And when they've got some kind of political control over them through the Federal Communications Commission, they're able to shake them down for millions of dollars. But for the media that can actually stand up to them, they win all these cases, and Trump and his family lose all these cases. But it makes it seem as if, you know, it's just some kind of contested dispute between two sides, when it's perfectly clear that they have corrupted the entire government. They've turned the presidency into an instrument of private profit making every day. It's like watching The Sopranos. You turn on just to see, well, what is the scam going to be today?
0: Maryland Congressmember Jamie Raskin, we have to leave it there. Top Democrat on the House Judiciary Committee has introduced a package of anti-corruption bills aimed at putting new checks on the White House. That does it for our show. I'll be speaking at the IFC in New York City as it plays the new film about Democracy Now! Steal the Story, Please! On Tuesday and Wednesday. Tuesday with V, formerly known as Eve Ensler. She'll be moderating the Q&A after the 6 o'clock film, along with the director, Tia Lesson. And on Wednesday, Nermeen Sheikh, Democracy Now! Co-host, will be moderating the post-film discussion at the IFC at West 4th and 6th Avenue. I'll be there again with the film's director, Steal This Story, Please. Go to democracynow.org for details. I'm Amy Goodman. Thanks for joining us.
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1: 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For years, Montana offered same-day voter registration and voting in compliance with the federal Help America Vote Act. But recent laws to restrict or outright end same-day voter registration have been passed by Montana's Republican-majority legislature. Just last week, though, a judge blocked those Republican voter registration changes, meaning that Montana's new voter ID requirements and late voter registration, allowing Montanans to sign up to vote so long as they're in line before polls officially close, will stay in effect at least through the June 2nd primary election. In Montana's state capital, Helena's Lewis and Clark District Court, Judge Adam Larson blocked a law passed by the 2025 Republican majority legislature that would restrict voter registration hours on Election Day. Judge Larson issued a preliminary injunction calling Senate Bill 490 likely unconstitutional under the Montana Constitution. The law was proposed by Republican State Senator Mike Cuff of Eureka. Judge Larson found that the bill ending same-day voter registration took voting rights away from Montanans. Judge Larson wrote, "Any administrative inconvenience to the state does not outweigh the deprivation of constitutional rights," Larson's ruling said. In Montana, for the primary election, the ruling means that voter registration in federal elections will continue until 8 p.m. on Election Day, instead of ending at noon, as was proposed in the legislation. The ruling is a partial win for Indigenous and youth voters who said that the new law would disenfranchise voters who had not registered before Election Day. The lawsuit was brought against Republican Montana Secretary of State Christy Jacobson, the state's top election official. Suing to block the changes are seven Indian tribes in Montana, Western Native Voice, American Civil Liberties Union of Montana, Forward Montana, Montana Public Interest Research Group, and the Montana Federation of Public Employees. National and state Republicans intervened to defend the changes and restrictions to voting laws backed by GOP lawmakers in the 2025 Montana legislature. Alex Raitt, the

ACLU of Montana's legal director said the state of Montana could not provide a compelling government interest justifying this voter suppression law because there simply isn't one. Election day voter registration is secure, it's fair, and with this ruling, it continues to be protected in Montana. Forward Montana, which represents the youth plaintiffs, noted that while voter registration in federal elections would end at noon on Election Day under SB 490, the law would not change registration rules in state elections, creating a scenario in which separate ballots and registration periods would apply. More than 60% of voters registering to vote on Election Day are younger than 34. The court did not block new voter ID requirements created by Senate Bill 276, another cuff bill, which was challenged in the same lawsuit. Senate Bill 276 requires in-person voters to provide photo ID plus some additional proof of address if their photo ID isn't on an approved list. In prior elections, any photo ID was sufficient, but Senate Bill 276 requires additional proof if, for example, a voter had a student ID from a university that isn't affiliated with a collegiate athletic association. That might mean the voter also has to produce vehicle registration papers or a utility bill containing the voter's current address. The preliminary injunction issued by Judge Larson voids all Senate Bill 490 changes until a decision is issued in the lawsuit challenging the new laws. This is J.P. Pomnikowski for Human Capital on KGVM 95.9 FM and online at kgvm.org. All past episodes of Human Capital are available online anytime at kgvm.org.

Atoms are the basic components of matter. You meet atoms every day. They behave like nature's indestructible Legos. In these encounters, atoms are really not created or destroyed. Rather, atoms can form specific attachments, in a way, like various Lego pieces. They give rise to familiar structures called molecules. I'm chemist Bill McLaughlin, and I will be your host introducing and explaining a familiar molecule in each episode. 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

0: Sometimes making a small change can cause major differences. We can find a molecular example of that that you've likely heard of. Amphetamines are a group of molecules that can stimulate brain activity. One type of amphetamine is prescribed to treat attention deficit hyperactivity disorder, or ADHD. Amphetamines can offer short-term effects of increased awareness and muscle enhancement. Since it can have interactions that change the dopamine, a hormone related to pleasurable feelings level, there exists a high potential for addiction and abuse. Making a small chemical change in amphetamine can produce today's Monday's molecule, methamphetamine, or meth. Today's program is aimed to offer more important information so you'll know about this very dangerous drug that has led to our devastating meth epidemic. Historically, methamphetamine was used by several countries to supply energy boosts to soldiers during World War II. There are some claims that Hitler used it. It also found use during the Korean conflict and Vietnam War. Some amphetamines found early medical applications as a nasal decongestant, or even for various weight loss products, and in inhalers to treat asthma. Amphetamine interaction with brain activity can also result in the distortion of brain response to stimuli. Chemical names and terms offer us very specific information about atoms and molecules. Amphetamines are carbon-based molecules with specific arrangements of their atoms. The chemistry term in front, meth, is used to describe a one carbon atom component. So, methamphetamine gets its name because one more carbon atom is attached to the amphetamine molecule. This slight change makes the methamphetamine molecule much easier to cross the brain-blood barrier, thus allowing the brain to process it faster than just amphetamine without the additional carbon atom. This faster processing with the additional carbon atom has increased effects that make methamphetamine so dangerous that it's classified as a Schedule II drug. Drugs like meth can increase the pleasure reward system many times over the normal levels. Once ingested, meth is broken down to amphetamine and its effects are immediate. Despite the highly dangerous health risk, meth users continue to seek the results. What happens to a meth user's brain that causes this behavior? Certain areas in our brains make dopamine and eventually release dopamine molecules that travel between nerve cells. This allows for normal responses to pleasure and pain, as well as helping moderate body functions such as sleep and muscle movements. So appropriate levels of dopamine motivate us in natural activities. The transfer between nerve cells is critical for communication between the cells, as dopamine leaves one cell, the axon, and arrives on receptors in the branch-like dendrites of nearby cells. One mechanism that helps keep dopamine at healthy levels is a reuptake function. This happens when some excess dopamine is taken back to the original secreting nerve cell. Methamphetamine interferes specifically with this reuptake process, thus leaving more dopamine to connect to receptors and greatly increase signals to a system of pleasure responses just from the drug. This upset of the normal shuttling of dopamine back to the original nerve cells causes the dopamine function to signal unusual levels of euphoria. Methamphetamine and dopamine have similar molecular shapes, so meth can interact with other compounds in a similar way as dopamine, causing interference with dopamine's functions. This interference can have immediate and long-range damage to the ability of cells to communicate. Since meth continues to interfere with the shuttle-like movement of dopamine between cells, some functions have the opportunity to destroy dopamine and keep it from its original processes. An analogy here may help to better understand meth's interfering role. When you need to leave, say for example, a location of a crowded amusement parking lot to get to the actual park, you may take a shuttle. Once there, you can leave the shuttle and begin your park experience. But what if the park was too crowded when you arrived, or you changed your mind and want to return to your car? You could return on the shuttle back to your original location. In a similar way, dopamine gets a molecular shuttle to transfer back from the gap between nerve cells. This molecular communication happens via a chemical shuttle. Some dopamine molecules are returned to the original molecule. What methamphetamine does is interfere with the molecular shuttle in such a way that dopamine is not returned to the original nerve cell. With excess dopamine now available, more receptors on the receiving nerve cell do get activated, and the communication is beyond normal levels. So, if your parking lot shuttle was not functioning, you couldn't get back to your car and the park itself would get overwhelmed with guests. Methamphetamines can be injected, inhaled as a vapor, snorted, or eaten, and it's highly addictive. This highly addictive molecule is ruining people's lives and that of their families trying to cope with the addiction. Even using it once is extremely dangerous. Meth use is linked to approximately 10% of drug overdose deaths. This program will never offer medical advice, rather just educate you a bit about how molecules are important and impact everyday lives. Always consult medical professionals when making health and medicine decisions. If you have further questions about the chemistry of methamphetamine, you can contact me at mondaysmolecule@gmail.com. Also, if you have some other interesting molecules to suggest for future broadcasts, you can let me know about those with an email. Thanks again for listening to Monday's Molecule.
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0: This is Human Capital, news and features of Montana government. I'm J.P. Pomnikowski. 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For years, Montana offered same-day voter registration and voting in compliance with the federal Help America Vote Act. But recent laws to restrict or outright end same-day voter registration have been passed by Montana's Republican-majority legislature. Just last week, though, a judge blocked those Republican voter registration changes, meaning that Montana's new voter ID requirements and late voter registration, allowing Montanans to sign up to vote so long as they're in line before polls officially close, will stay in effect at least through the June 2nd primary election. In Montana's state capital, Helena's Lewis and Clark District Court, Judge Adam Larson blocked a law passed by the 2025 Republican majority legislature that would restrict voter registration hours on Election Day. Judge Larson issued a preliminary injunction calling Senate Bill 490 likely unconstitutional under the Montana Constitution. The law was proposed by Republican State Senator Mike Cuff of Eureka. Judge Larson found that the bill ending same-day voter registration took voting rights away from Montanans. Judge Larson wrote, "Any administrative inconvenience to the state does not outweigh the deprivation of constitutional rights," Larson's ruling said. In Montana, for the primary election, the ruling means that voter registration in federal elections will continue until 8 p.m. on Election Day, instead of ending at noon, as was proposed in the legislation. The ruling is a partial win for Indigenous and youth voters who said that the new law would disenfranchise voters who had not registered before Election Day. The lawsuit was brought against Republican Montana Secretary of State Christy Jacobson, the state's top election official. Suing to block the changes are seven Indian tribes in Montana, Western Native Voice, American Civil Liberties Union of Montana, Forward Montana, Montana Public Interest Research Group, and the Montana Federation of Public Employees. National and state Republicans intervened to defend the changes and restrictions to voting laws backed by GOP lawmakers in the 2025 Montana legislature. Alex Raitt, the ACLU of Montana's legal director, said, "The state of Montana could not provide a compelling government interest justifying this voter suppression law because there simply isn't one. Election Day voter registration is secure, it's fair, and with this ruling, it continues to be protected in Montana." Forward Montana, which represents the youth plaintiffs, noted that while voter registration in federal elections would end at noon on Election Day under SB 490, the law would not change registration rules in state elections, creating a scenario in which separate ballots and registration periods would apply. More than 60% of voters registering to vote on Election Day are younger than 34. The court did not block new voter ID requirements created by Senate Bill 276, another Cuff bill, which was challenged in the same lawsuit. Senate Bill 276 requires in-person voters to provide photo ID plus some additional proof of address if their photo ID isn't on an approved list. In prior elections, any photo ID was sufficient, but Senate Bill 276 requires additional proof if, for example, a voter had a student ID from a university that isn't affiliated with a collegiate athletic association. That might mean the voter also has to produce vehicle registration papers or a utility bill containing the voter's current address.

0: U.S. The preliminary injunction issued by Judge Larson voids all Senate Bill 490 changes until a decision is issued in the lawsuit challenging the new laws. This is J.P. 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

0: 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Their summer concert series kicks off with the North Mississippi All-Stars with opener Aaron Gole on Thursday, May 28th. North Fork Crossing plays on Friday, May 29th. Dogs in a Pile are on Saturday, the 30th. Red Shahan with Brendan Scott Green on Sunday, the 31st. Colorado College Bluegrass Ensemble on Wednesday, June 3rd. Humphreys McGee for three nights, Thursday through Saturday, June 4th through 6th. Tom Catmull on Sunday, June 7th. And many more. You can find more information, schedules, and tickets at pinecreeklodgemontana.com. They hope to see you soon for some music between the pines.
1: I'm Rick Smith, and this is Labor History in Two. On this day in labor history, the year was 1933. That was the day President Franklin Delano Roosevelt signed the Tennessee Valley Authority Act. The act created the TVA as a federal corporation and was tasked to address the resource development of the region, one of the poorest in the nation. These included flood control and improved travel along the Tennessee River. It also meant improved forestry to address soil erosion and facilitation of agricultural production. Control of water resources required a series of dams designed to navigate the river and reduce flooding. Though Wilson Dam had been completed before the establishment of the TVA, the authority had embarked on the construction of 16 more dams. During the Depression, the TVA hired tens of thousands of workers for conservation, construction, and development. Historian Eric Loomis notes that though the TVA was one of the region's largest employers of black workers, the authority also maintained rigid lines of segregation in its workforce. He adds that though 14 AFL unions eventually worked on dam construction, the agency initially refused to recognize unions. Workers would have to wait until 1940 to sign first contracts in the anti-union South. Today, the authority is most well known for its supply of electricity to nearby communities. It is the nation's largest public power company and serves about 80,000 square miles in the southeastern United States. TVA capacity to generate electric power includes some 29 hydroelectric dams, 11 coal-fired power plants, 3 nuclear plants, and several combustion turbine installations. It also has several solar and wind installations. The authority produces more than 130 billion kilowatt hours of electricity each year. The TVA played a critical role in transforming the South by constructing infrastructure necessary for modernization and industrialization.

Tune in Monday nights from 10 to midnight here on KGVM Bozeman for the Jazz Nightcap. I'm your host, Bob Wall, and each week I'll play some cool jazz to help you chill out after the Monday blues. That's the Jazz Nightcap, Monday evenings from 10 to midnight here on KGVM.

0: the trigger. 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
1: Now we've got Everything's Gonna Be Alright by Drivin' and Cryin' off their 2018 album Too Late to Turn Back Now.

0: kind are they?
1: I have no idea. We're at the Gallatin River just before it feeds into the Missouri headwaters, and we're watching a little school of baby fish. I don't know if that's what's called fry. They're about maybe an inch to a couple inches long, some of them. And it's just fun watching them. However, I will say the river is really, really low. And right now it's Mother's Day.

0: Transmitting from the Mojave Wilderness in Joshua Tree, California, now is the time for Desert Oracle Radio, the voice of the desert.
1: Well, night has fallen on the desert. Thanks for coming out, everybody. We are here tonight in Palm Springs, shaded by these great mountains. And if you're looking for a place to live in the hot, low desert, being shaded by tall mountains for part of the day is very important. Water helps, too. Nice to have a source of water when it's 115 degrees, which it's not this evening. Thankfully, we are not there yet. Thanks for joining us at the Palm Springs Art Museum tonight. It's pretty fancy for a radio show from Joshua Tree. You might be out here thinking, well, how is he going to mix up Andy Warhol and desert conservation and desert preservation? I will do it in the usual way, haphazardly. Just sort of feeling my way through the cactus garden. Well, Andy Warhol grew up in Pittsburgh, and he spent his long career in art living and working in New York, city work, factory work, for many years. He was known for urban art, but he made more than 10,000 works that are flowers. His series of 10 endangered species screen prints, which are here, was made for the cause of protecting 10 endangered species. And there's an American bighorn sheep among those. He made posters wishing the people of New York Happy Butterfly Day and Happy Bug Day. That's cheerful. And besides his wild 40 acres of beautiful Rocky Mountain land up the road from Hunter Thompson's Owl Farm in the town of Aspen, Andy Warhol owned 20 acres near the tip of Long Island, Montauk, a rustic 1930s fishing camp settlement on the seashore, surrounded by protected wetlands and cliffs and open space. It's a raw landscape with 30-foot bluffs and a rocky shoreline below, trees gnarled by the wind, a place that has been described as extreme, a draw for, quote, the souls of artists, writers, and musicians who seek the edge. That's from a 2006 New York Times article about the property, and it sounds a lot like the kind of press we're getting up in Joshua Tree in Pioneer Town today. Well, this wild seashore was Andy Warhol's favorite place, and he kept it like it was. This is what he said about it. I think having land and not ruining it is the most beautiful art that anybody could ever want to own. He said nearly the same thing to an Aspen Times reporter in 1981. Land is the best art. The Montauk House itself belongs to very rich people today, as usual, but the 15 wild acres around it are a nature conservancy preserve, according to Warhol's wishes. One of the last rare wild chunks on the tip of Long Island, the rare Montauk Moorlands. You know, there's a desert angle, too. There's always a desert angle. If there's not a desert angle, then it's probably not going to be on Desert Oracle Radio. Probably. Warhol was deep into his movie production routine by the late 1960s, and he and Paul Morrissey wanted to do something different, something on location. A factory character called Vera Cruz went to Tucson every year for her health. She had tuberculosis or something, a persistent cough. She wore a black leather motorcycle jacket over a white nurse uniform. She could take a car apart and put it back together again. Anyway, she wound up driving a lot of the factory crew out to Arizona, and they met up with Warhol, who flew. And from the airport in Tucson, they headed off. Bear Cruz drove this tourist bus out to, yes, to Oracle, Arizona. The same little settlement where Edward Abbey claimed to live, although he just kept a P.O. box there for fan mail and bill collectors, etc. The Warhol Cruz destination was the ranch.

Rancho Linda Vista Dude Ranch, an 80-acre desert property with the kind of Western movie set setup that you might find in Pioneer Town today. The movie wound up being called Lonesome Cowboys, an improvised cowboy costume melodrama comedy thing, offensive to polite society. It was more or less a William S. Burroughs Old West fantasy, a send-up of the all-American cowboy movie. Not a one-horse town, but a one-woman town. The men all handsome and interested only in each other. The action mostly consisting of standing around while making up a lot of deadpan, foul-mouthed dialogue. Now, the owner of the movie ranch did not really care at first. It was just a little extra income while he was trying to sell the place. He wanted to get rid of it. It had once shone a little brighter. Dean Martin and John Wayne and Rita Hayworth had been out there for movies or recreation or both, but Westerns were pretty much over by the late 1960s, and the only good ones during this time were being made in Spain by Sergio Leone. So it was Andy Warhol who made the last Western at Rancho Linda Vista before it was sold to a commune, a communal arts group still settled at this fine spot in the Catalina foothills today, 4,500 feet in elevation and ideal high desert land. Now, Warhol and Paul Morrissey hired a film crew with all the attendant grips and electricians and such, a fairly professional production overall, and the boys were coming up with some ridiculously dirty dialogue just as a tour group arrived to watch a real Western being made, a real cowboy movie. As this will be broadcast on the radio, and that's one of the last things in America with any obscenity rules, I cannot quote the dialogue here, not the good parts anyway, but there was a lot of stuff like, "Why, I'll show you who the real cowboy is, you bunch of so-and-sos," etc. And the tourists were very upset. They were slapping their hands over the children's ears. They were running back from the Western town in a wild panic. The owner was furious, and then Warhol describes the scene in his book, Popism, that was written with Pat Hackett. The grips, the electricians, and the people who build the sets formed a vigilante committee to run us out of town, just like in a real cowboy movie. The situation was tense, but a deal was made. The factory people would be watched closely, their every move, lest an orgy break out right on the dusty streets. Warhol says the sheriff's department came out in a helicopter, apparently ready for a riot. There was even a deputy standing on top of the Old West Water Tower, watching the proceedings through binoculars at a safe distance, I guess. It all got to be too much, and the shoot was cut short, and the rest of the movie was shot out in Old Tucson. Lonesome Cowboys had been dreamed up as an excuse to go back to Tucson, in fact. Warhol and Paul Morrissey had a great time a few months earlier showing their films at ASU and the Tucson Jewish Community Center, and they just wanted a reason to come back. Tucson is very nice in the autumn and the winter months, and Andy Warhol should have stayed longer. Maybe had he stayed in Tucson all through the spring, maybe then he would have escaped the bullets of his would-be assassin, a violent schizophrenic named Valerie Solanas, in case she's here,

0: was to eliminate the male gender. And while that may be a noble goal, overall, Andy Warhol was her target simply because he had passed on a play that she submitted to the factory. A play so vile and so obscene that he was convinced she was a plant, a narc sent by the obscenity squad of the NYPD or the FBI to trick Warhol into doing something offensive. Something offensive enough to finally be shut down. Finally be locked up for offending the morals of a country that would twice elect Richard Nixon as president. With Nixon's biggest victory, a 49-state landslide reserved for after the Watergate crimes were well known to American voters. Did we all die a half century ago? Can anyone prove it? Is this just a fever dream of a finished species, a ghost world on constant repeat with minor variations of the same devils and demons forever and ever? It sure feels that way sometimes. But I guess you could say the same thing about any period in history. It's like playing that old computer game, Sid Meier's Civilization. The technology changes, but people stay mostly the same. And good God, that's depressing. It's depressing to think about, and I think we should talk about animals. Let's talk about animals, the noble forms of life here on Earth. It's time for strange and unusual facts about our desert friends. The ring-tailed cat is one of the most delightful animals of the Southwest, sometimes called the miner's cat, because of their habit of moving into a miner's shack and taking up residence on a shelf or a corner somewhere, kind of like a stray cat. The way they may adopt your home as a no-obligations base for killing all the songbirds and ground squirrels in your neighborhood. And while the ring-tailed cat also eats small birds and small rodents, it is not a feline at all. It is, in fact, in the raccoon family. And instead of the usual cat noises, hissing mostly, the ring-tailed cat barks like a dog. Now, desert bighorn rams, they like to pass their time by smashing their skulls together against one another. Their skulls are, in fact, double. The reason this does not cause them obvious injury is because they have double skulls, double-layered skulls. Well, why not? The mountain lion is the apex predator of the Southwest and much of the Americas, and it is also not a lion, officially. According to human biologists who decide these things, the mountain lion is considered a small cat, apparently by people who have never stood eye to eye with the mountain lions at the Living Desert Zoo on a cool morning as they look you right in the eye and try to think how to get through that partition and to your throat. But the mountain lion is the largest of the small cats. Again,
1: Ken, it's Brendan. How you doing over there? You're having a radio show tonight. Thought I would give you a call, see how things are going. Maybe we could discuss the issues of the day, and
0: Brendan,
1: maybe we could...
0: We were kind of expecting you here. I have a microphone set up for you and everything. We are doing a live show.
1: Yes, I was supposed to be there tonight, Ken. Unfortunately, circumstances have changed, and things have come up completely out of my control that have kind of got me stuck at the house again, you know, another Thursday night, stuck at home.
0: Well, you're not that far away. It's a half-hour drive. Once you get in the car, I'm doing an hour. You can do the second half. We're kind of counting on you.
1: Ken, I wish I could. I wish I were just a half an hour away, but unfortunately, I'm a little bit further than that. I'm up in Victorville out here. As you know, Mojave Desert Industries has been involved with flipping houses in the superheated market that we're currently in, and I've purchased a bunch of houses out here, some of the subdivisions at the very edge of the economic zone, you know, where the prices really drop. I basically had it where I had taken over this subdivision. I was flipping houses, and the vacancy rates were so high that half the places were empty, and yet all of them had automatic irrigation sprinklers put in by law. so I had a way to go to these empty houses and get the water going and use the irrigation systems to grow with a bunch of leaking water to saturate the ground into a kind of a marshy wetland where I grew all these Russian thistles. And I was just going to let them blow down the street to the end of the cul-de-sac and collect them and use them as this set dressing for these projects that are going on at Coachella.
0: So you're selling tumbleweeds from Victorville to event planners and set designers at Coachella.
1: Do you know, out here in Victorville, I've been buying up a lot of distressed properties and flipping them. There's a hell of a lot of them out here in this area. Great deal, by the way, you know, as the bubble just keeps on building and the bubble keeps on expanding. These people gotta, you know, just keep driving till they qualify. We're getting way out on the edge, but some of these people do qualify, and some of these houses are looking pretty good, ready to go with a little bit of paint and some light maintenance. My partners and I at the Mojave Mirage Real Estate Investment Trust have been making substantial investments in this area, which we believe, since we're right on the very edge and very end of the bubble, as that real estate bubble comes, washes over the mountains and out here into the desert, back out to where it was in 2005 and 6, out in the Apple Valley, Lancaster, Victorville, we're seeing property values almost go up by an entire third over the last year alone. You know, they say people drive until you qualify. So we've purchased a bunch of properties out there right in the middle of turning them around, sprucing them up. They're not that old, only about 10 years old, and just need some cosmetic fix-up, maybe a grass out front and a sideways fence. That's where I am right now. I'm out in one of our properties out here. As we were waiting for property values to increase, I was thinking, gosh, there's got to be some other way to make money on these places. We really couldn't rent them for more than $1,800 a month. Well, I knew through some of my contacts in Hollywood, I know a production designer I met at a party down in Palm Springs, worked on this movie, or one of his friends worked on a big Hollywood movie with Quentin Tarantino, and they're doing a Western, and they need a lot of these tumbleweeds, because, you know, the tumbling tumbleweeds, Roy Rogers and the Sons of the Pioneers, that they needed that look of desolation, of longing, of basically desperation that you see in those Westerns. They needed the tumbleweed, which basically signifies that tension, that longing, that loneliness of the great Western deserts. It's a very popular motif. They used over 30,000 tumbleweeds in the production of that movie. So that's about 15 truckloads. They used it for filming, and they were paying something like, I don't know, they were saying $3 to $4 per head. A head is a Hollywood jargon for a single tumbleweed. Call it by the head. That's about $100,000. I had this plan to grow all these things to sell to production designers for product releases at Coachella. Then I got undersold. I got underbid by a guy from Caltrans who works for their noxious weed abatement program. He got down to 50 cents a head. So I got stuck with all these tumbleweeds because I had to stop paying the workers. The winds basically came up. I didn't get to sell my tumbleweeds to Coachella. You know, the Russian thistle, as it's known, the Salsola tragus, as its scientific name, is actually not such a bad weed. They call it a noxious weed. It's imported by some Russian farmers or something in North Dakota in 1870 or something. But hey, you know, without that Russian thistle, turns out that's what saved the cattle industry during the Dust Bowl, because that was the only plant that would grow and the cattle can eat it. So it's not all bad of a plant. It's got some good uses there. Turns out Coachella, you know, Coachella is one of the biggest musical festivals in the world. Huge impact on social media, people with purchasing power. Coachella is a place where some of the world's greatest manufacturers, designers, like to launch new products, get the kids involved. You got everybody there. You got those electric scooter guys. Range Rover released their brand new Mojave Desert Range Rover line there. These guys design huge events, big stars, lots of lights, beautiful set design to introduce their products. Well, it turns out one of these designers, name is Sergio Sessuali, they were coming out with this cactus and rattlesnake proof boot. High design though, that carbon fiber inlay, Gila monster lizard. They're gonna use the skin of a Gila monster as the upper. Beautiful shoe. They're using Coachella to do the product launch. They wanted a bunch of these tumbleweeds. So I figured I'd be making a cool $90,000 to $100,000 out of the deal. Well, as it turns out, you know, the invisible hand of the market, you know, it's everywhere. You can't see it coming because it's invisible, but I guess I didn't do my due diligence. I didn't really research the market fully, or maybe who my competition was going to be. Turns out there's a guy who works over at Caltrans. He works in their noxious weed abatement program. And this guy, it's his job. It's his job to go around the highways and collect tumbleweeds. This guy's clearing 3,000 head a day and storing them out in Hinckley at the maintenance yard. And he starts talking to Sergio, and we enter into a bidding war. You know the thing about the bidding war, that's the invisible hand of the market doing its efficiency thing. And sometimes that invisible hand, you know, you can't see it, it's invisible. But it comes out of nowhere and it just kind of slaps you around, and sometimes it gets you by the throat and throws you down in the economic dirt. When we were running into cash flow difficulties there with these properties, not being able to get enough money on rentals, at that point in a business, you kind of have to decide who you're going to pay now and who you're going to pay later. So, of course, we want to pay ourselves now because we got bills, so we paid ourselves first. But these guys basically didn't want to show up and do any work unless they were going to get paid. Yeah. So I had all these tumbleweeds drying out, getting ready to break off. So I just figured, well, we'll let nature do its thing. And normally they just blow through. If I leave the gates open, they blow around the side of the house and go out in the desert. Don't bother anybody. But we got a pretty major crop here. They kind of jammed into the fence, into the gate openings. As fast as they were coming, I couldn't clear them. They formed this giant drift. Before I knew it, the whole front yard was filled with these tumbling tumbleweeds. There was really no way to get out of it. I couldn't really get into the front of the house anymore. The tumbleweeds had built up so quickly and with such aggressive force. I managed to get around the back side of the house and come in through the garage side door. Made sure to board everything up because these things were building up fast. I've been inside the house for the last 3 days, actually. I'm upstairs, and I can see out of the master bedroom window just over the top of the drift into the street below. And as far as I can see, it's just kind of like a large, yellowish, undulating mass. Like I'm looking through a giant loofah going all the way down the street for the entire block. And that's where I'm calling you from, and basically that's why I'm stuck here.
0: Well, I'm sure you've considered this already, but could you not go back through the garage door and get out the other side there?
1: Didn't really give myself an option to escape. You see, we had these garages, and we figured, well, we're just paying rent on these empty garages. We might as well use them for storage space. So we've already filled the garages and the sheds in the back and the backyards with tumbleweeds. We'd already gone to capacity, so there's going to be really hard for me to get out of the garage again now that I've got tumbleweeds both on the inside and the outside. And to top it off, they've stacked up against the back sliding patio door, and it looks like I've developed a few cracks around the perimeter, and I'm kind of scared to go down there. And ever since the power went out yesterday, I've kind of just retreated to this upstairs master bedroom. It's got a very big tub. It's very, you know, soothing in here. I'd like to be able to get down to the pantry and get something to eat, but I really can't because the tumbleweed, they breached the door. They breached the door last night. I was trying to keep them back. I had plywood up against it and cross braces, but they just kept pushing and pushing and scratching at the door. And, you know, a little tendril comes in around the side through the crack. And once that happens, once they get one of their tendrils in through the door, I think I'm going to be all right, though. I just got to wait until someone comes and rescues me. And I was kind of hoping, actually, Ken, you after the show could...
0: You know, police and fire crews have been rescuing people in Victorville from these tumbleweed walls. They're right up there in that development. You just call the police. Call 911. Ask for help.
1: I wish I could call the county and ask for help. You know, we all need help at some time. But now, unfortunately, county won't respond to any of my calls because I kind of went down this tax loophole wormhole, like a loophole wormhole. And I had to pay less taxes. And, well, the end of it, basically, I declared myself a sovereign nation last year and refused to pay any property taxes or income taxes. So the county officials and government agencies refuse to help me. I'm kind of stuck here, Ken. I can't really call anybody because I didn't pay any of my taxes. Yeah, I could go around blaming myself like a lot of people do. Oh, it's all my fault. But I'm not going to sit here and play the oh, woe is me, pity me, I'm such a mess up kind of guy. I'm going to put blame where it probably belongs, which is the guys and gals up there in Sacramento. Now I'm upstairs in the bathroom, and I should be okay now. I feel pretty good up here, but you know what? It sounds like, oh boy, oh yeah, you know, it sounds like it's right outside the bathroom door now, Ken, and these are just hollow core doors. They're super cheap. I mean, they wouldn't stop a fire, and they wouldn't stop any noise, and they're definitely not going to stop these tumbleweeds once those tendrils get through. Okay, Ken. If you can't get out here, I need you to get a hold of my fixer. It's a friend of mine, my lawyer. You know him, Oscar. You got to promise me you'll get to him and just tell him these words. Just tell him, the Salton Sea is rising. He'll know what to do. The Salton Sea is rising. I'm going to have to get across the room here. I left my earbuds across the room, and I'm just gonna go over and reach him and get him out. Just hold on for a second. Hold on.
0: Brendan, stay put. I did text Oscar. I'm sure he will see it soon. Well, that was Brendan Mays, everybody. He's sorry he couldn't be here. Hopefully he'll be all right. Tens of thousands of tumbleweeds blowing over from scraped desert subdivision lots to the development across the road. It's almost like there's a downside to killing everything with a bulldozer. Well, from Amboy to Zizek's and across the great Mojave Wilderness, this is Desert Oracle Radio, broadcasting from KCDZ 107.7 in downtown Joshua Tree and recorded tonight at the Palm Springs Art Museum. Thank you for coming out. I hope you enjoy the exhibit tonight, especially those big Warhol silkscreen prints. You know, Andy Warhol would pay bar tabs with his paintings and silkscreen prints in the 1960s, spend all night out with his ridiculous superstars and the Velvet Underground and Nico, and maybe the ambassador from Iran or a Kennedy sibling or two. And he'd pay the owners of Max's Kansas City with some fresh art from the factory. Well, that should cover another week of open tabs. These people hardly drank alcohol. It was amphetamine that kept them going all the time. Imagine getting that kind of multi-million dollar art for the wholesale price of a couple of dozen watery vodka tonics. Buy art when you can, friends. Buy and hold, as Warren Buffett says, but only buy what you love. Like a stray dog or a sofa, you should only bring home art. You should only bring art into your home if you are committed to looking at it for many years to come, despite the problems, despite your problems. Because once an artist is a sure thing, we can't afford it. This is what I've read, anyway. Sometimes I like to sit up in Joshua Tree and read Art Forum or whatever. You know, keep up with things from a safe distance. Thank you for listening. And good night from the voice of the desert.
2: 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It seems like for years we've been in a loop, going round and round, getting more than one version of, quote, truth, many thanks to the internet, I suspect. Anyway, things were much the same, though maybe the topic was different, when Ken released this next episode. From May 8th, 2020, here is That Which Is But Isn't.
3: Transmitting from the Mojave Wilderness in Joshua Tree, California, now is the time for Desert Oracle Radio, the voice of the desert.
0: Night has fallen on the desert, and a lot of people are talking about UFOs again. Have you noticed? When the world's in trouble, when the news is bad, when society is on edge, well, then you know there will be UFOs in the news. It's just the way it goes. I haven't paid much attention to this latest little thing, the Pentagon again releasing these weird little grainy cockpit videos, which have already been released. Supposedly by the Pentagon the first time, 2 years ago. It's all been dragging on for several years now with the usual goofball factor. Nothing really to be done about it. But because we tend to see narratives within the frameworks we already carry around in our minds, lots of people hear the Navy doesn't know what these things are, and it translates to here comes the space ET fellas and their flying machines. And no such thing has been said. And it's not even news, as these tales of what happened way back in 2004 off the coast of San Diego have been bouncing around for more than a decade now. I first saw it going around internet message boards back then. Another interesting story from military pilots. I don't doubt they saw strange things in the sky. Lots of pilots see that sort of stuff. Not every day, of course, but get a drink or two and a pilot when they're off duty, of course, and you'll hear this kind of thing. If not their own personal experience, something shared. Something shared by someone they trust, maybe a co-pilot, somebody in their flight group. It's how the movie Close Encounters of the Third Kind starts, if you'll recall. Control Tower. Air traffic is getting questions from commercial pilots about weird, brightly lit, strangely performing wonders in the sky. And then it's on radar, too. And everybody is kind of freaked out, but at the end, the pilots say, no, they don't want to file a report. Who wants that kind of hassle? You want to lose your job, end up harassed by UFO fanatics for the rest of your life? No thanks. Makes no difference if you report it or not. It's like seeing a ghost. Who are you gonna call? Nobody, that's who. There's nothing to be done about it. Weird things happen. Such is our world. Such is the human experience. Weird things have always happened to some of us, a lot of us. I bet weird things have happened to you. But we are in a goofy time, a sort of low IQ time, if you know what I mean. And I don't just mean the dummies, I mean everybody. We've got more physicists than ever, but none of them are geniuses, you know? Maybe Hawking was the last of that scene. The all-around brilliant mind. The public genius. Not many jobs in this dumb world require brilliance. You need a master's degree to get an hourly job without benefits. So we pump out the academic credentials like a sewage plant. All for naught. Who cares? You have a PhD? Great. So does everybody you know, if that's your social circle. And now you're all sitting around in your apartments or tract homes waiting for eviction or foreclosure, while the plumbers are raking it in. Cruising around town, hanging out with their comrades. I've had some plumbers and roofers at the desert compound all last week, spending my coronavirus stimulus on the local economy, trying to get this weird old place sort of semi-functional. Hanging out with the plumbers. Hearing stories about Airbnbs, about greedy people up in Oakland with scores of vacation rentals. They bought up all the cheap rental housing that used to be for the people who lived here. Made it all cute, you know? Polished concrete floor, little fairy lights outside, desert oracles on the coffee table, $300 a night. Now all these out-of-towners are unhappily facing the day of reckoning, like we all are. And one way or another. Anyway, I'd rather be a plumber than have a PhD with a $200,000 lifelong student loan attached to it. Not too smart, that ladder course. Make sure and put doctor in your Twitter bio, dummy. The time of the dum-dum. Look at the celebrities attached to the current UFO news cycle, small as it is. All right, there aren't any. There aren't any beyond this mook from San Diego who apparently fronted a briefly popular adolescent pop combo 20 years ago. Or a century ago in pop music time. An oldies act. I love good pop music like anybody does, and I also know when to turn off the radio because the dial has come to rest on the dumb corporate garbage setting. It's a cycle. It happens. It happens in everything. Books and movies and video games and architecture and fashion and theology, the long, dull product phases between the flashes of innovation and genius and inspiration. You get like a dozen years of top 40 that sounds like deodorant commercials. Summer's Eve, like ads for herpes treatments, feeling 7-Up, I'm feeling 7-Up, and then all of a sudden you get a Billie Eilish or a Madonna or a Beatles or whatever. A Nirvana, a Beastie Boys, an LL Cool J, and for a little while, the radio's good again for a spell. That's what it is when it works. It's a spell. You don't know when it's coming. Now let me tell you the kind of celebrity we had on the UFO cultural train in decades past. Let's take the 1970s, a time we know when things were especially weird. When John Lennon saw a UFO flying low and silent right over the East River towards the UN building.
4: Over yeah. Here, up there, I saw a UFO, and it went down the river, turned right at the United Nations, turned left, and then down the river. It wasn't a helicopter, it wasn't a balloon, and it was so near.
5: And you look what sort of round, just, white, just luminescent, like, and silent.
4: Silent, and it looked dark, like black or gray in the middle, and had white lights, just looked like light bulbs, you know, just going off, on, off, on, off, on, blink, blink, blink, blink, round the bottom, and on top was a red light.
0: John Lennon was in the zone. He was on alert. A guy who left the biggest entertainment act in the world, the first global phenomenon in popular culture, and said, well, I think I'll work on world peace. That's the life of the prophet. It's never easy. Two presidents who served back-to-back beginning in January 1977 were public and honest about their own UFO encounters. Ronald Reagan and his flight crew and his aides all saw the bizarre, big, glowing something that paced his private plane along the Sierra Nevada foothills as they flew over Bakersfield, and then it shot off like a bullet, disappearing into the upper atmosphere, or to quote the Gipper, straight up into the heavens, 1974. Jimmy Carter had his experience a year earlier, 1973, the year of the insane UFO flap over the American South. And like Reagan, he had other witnesses. About a dozen people were standing around outside the Lions Club in small town Georgia, socializing, when they saw it. Carter, a Navy veteran who worked in the nuclear submarine program, described his UFO as very bright with changing colors and about the size of the moon. The object hovered about 30 degrees above the horizon and moved in toward the Earth and away before disappearing into the distance, end quote, the size of the moon. Go take a look outside. At our waning full moon. Imagine something that big zooming around you before the old shooting star disappearing trick. David Bowie had communications and ridiculous sightings, sightings that were also witnessed by people who were not on Crowley cocaine benders. This was during the same great UFO flap of 1973. Might have been the most witnessed in history, spread out across the country and around the world, a wild time. The Oscar-winning actress Shirley MacLaine had her flying saucer experiences too, and like so many people affected by the 73 flap, her experiences would eventually involve pretty much every nutty thing: ESP, telekinesis, enlightenment, demonology, magic, visions. All this while the Stanford Research Institute and ARPANET and remote viewing and Uri Geller business was happening, with societal stresses expressed as plasma blobs of light and energy and archetypal forms. And it really had it all. It had everything except physical spacecraft from other worlds or dimensions or etc. The only difference between the great wave of visions of the mid-20th to early 21st centuries and the visions of the past is that we began spaceflight ourselves. And we created the templates for both human spaceflight and alien encounters in the science fiction that began with Wells in the late 19th century and really ramped up by the 1950s at the height of the Cold War on the dawn of the space race. The sky battles that baffled the Roman legions would, by the early 80s over Hudson Valley or 1997 over Phoenix, become spaceships. Remember that Constantine saw an X-shaped fiery UFO and decided, or it was decided by a later Christian apologist, that it was the cross of Jesus. And so a UFO is credited as being the direct cause of Christianity becoming the official and only religion of the Roman Empire. These experiences were and are real. And I believe the flaps correspond to and or predict societal stresses and great changes. I'm not an original thinker here. The theory is Jung's. So the mystery drone panic that covered the American heartland and the Great Plains beginning in mid-December of 2019 and coming to a tremendous 1,000-mile-wide peak frenzy of sightings across seven states in mid-January 2020, well, what did that herald? Where are we now? What was coming? None of this is to suggest that intel, military, political, and aerospace actors are not involved in various ways, from outright psychological warfare hoaxes to plain old huckster attempts to cash in, to various black budget but very physics-bound boondoggles from skunkworks and their ilk. The true mysterious phenomena usually predict or coincide with physical technology, such as the mystery airships of incredible speed and power, electric lighting and dexterity, coming just as mankind's own clumsy efforts at airships were getting off the ground in the late 1800s. Or the black triangles which filled the desert skies before and during the development of our own high-altitude spy bomb jets that otherwise share no characteristics with the silent, hovering, low-altitude EMF-blasting plasma shapes that bedevil highway travelers with spotlights that spray a psychic mess of visions and ideas into the heads of the willing, and terror into the heads of the unwilling. We are in a similar time. The Tic Tac events heralded something, but they happened so long ago that what they herald is mostly past tense to our current situation. I think it was a manifestation of the decline of America as superpower, as felt so keenly by U.S. military personnel after the awful failures of Afghanistan and Iraq. This was a deep psychic wound, especially painful because 9-1-1 had created a sense of triumphant patriotism in those who joined the services during that era. Remember when George W. Bush stood before his mission accomplished banner a few months before Iraq collapsed into anarchy and Russia made its decisive moves in the Mideast? It was on an aircraft carrier off the coast of San Diego, home of Miramar Naval Air Station's Top Gun Cowboys. These same hotshots who would be utterly shamed and baffled by inexplicable phenomena in these very same waters in this very same blue sky off San Diego as the disastrous and horrific battles of Mosul and Fallujah were fought in November 2004, a few months after George W.'s mission accomplished television show from the deck of the USS Abraham Lincoln. That's when the Tic Tac UFO bedeviled the Top Gun pilots flying maneuvers off the San Diego coast, November 2004, when we lost Iraq, when we lost the Mideast, when we became a client state of Saudi Arabia, second fiddle to petro-criminal states like Russia. Absolute psychic devastation. The ships involved in those incidents, the USS Abraham Lincoln and the USS Nimitz, traveled to San Diego from their headquarters in Everett, Washington. The Abraham Lincoln is one of 10 Nimitz-class nuclear supercarriers, the Nimitz itself at the top of that heap. The fire that did not burn, to quote Moses, is still with us. But now we insist on calling it a spaceship, calling them spaceships, because of our vanity, our self-importance. We have recently tacked together some spaceships, therefore everything strange in the sky must be somebody else's spaceships. That's called projection. We refuse to see the meaning in these events because we insist upon a science fiction theology spoon-fed to us from childhood by the likes of Disney. We are the dum-dums.

0: Soundscapes by Red, Blue, Black, Silver. You ever been to Farmington? Farmington, New Mexico? It's up in the northwest corner, just east of Shiprock. Shiprock, which used to be on the old Route 66, they changed it to Highway 491 a couple of decades ago, during the Satanic Panic. Well, that's a haunted land out there. Changed the number, but the phone keeps ringing. In March of 1950, Farmington was the site of 3 days of mass UFO sightings. Half the town saw them in broad daylight since the creation of the Roswell mythology, starting in the late 1970s. When people hear UFO in New Mexico, they think Roswell. 1947, but there's a much bigger event in the lore, and it's lore you probably haven't heard unless you're from Farmington. The banner headline on the front page of the Santa Fe New Mexican, March 17, 1950, says, Farmington invaded by Saucer Squadron. Over in Las Vegas, the real Las Vegas, on the Santa Fe Trail in New Mexico, the Daily Optic newspaper of March 18 led with Spaceships Cause Sensation. In both headlines, the implication that the sightings involved some sort of alien visitors was handled with quotation marks. Invaded was in quote marks. Spaceships was in quotation marks. Because while the events were real, the idea that intergalactic pilots were buzzing small desert towns was just that, an idea. An idea from the comic books, from the pulp magazines, from War of the Worlds, from Superman. Superman was a space alien. That was a story, a science fiction story. Landed in small town America, dumped by his alien parents because they thought it was wrong to bring children into the world. Into a world like theirs. Although that didn't stop them from having children, people are weird. The space people we invent for comic books, they're especially weird. They're as weird as we are. Farmington's Daily Times had the most coverage, being the local paper. Huge saucer armada jolts Farmington. They put saucer in quotes. Being careful. Everybody called these visions in the sky flying saucers due to a copy editing glitch in Kenneth Arnold's earth-shaking UFO story from 1947. He described the things as skipping through the sky like saucers or stones skipped on a pond. The actual craft were boomerang-shaped. A bunch of them flying in formation at speeds that were beyond what any aircraft of the time could reach. And the way they moved, that was the part that was so unsettling. They skipped across the sky. Now they're here, now they're over there, now they're gone. The old trick. For 3 days, March 15 through March 17, the citizens of Farmington were dazzled by an ongoing sky show. Kids would run out of recess and spend the whole time watching the bizarre aerial maneuvers. Traffic crawled through town as people stood in the streets staring up in wild wonder. All the papers recorded sightings of hundreds of craft, hundreds. The one photograph you can see online shows a V-shaped formation of dull metal-colored balls, kind of lumpy. They were estimated at maybe 20,000 feet in altitude. Day one, people saw dozens. Day two, hundreds filled the sky, often in bewildering geometric patterns, including a strangely spaced column that filled a quarter of the sky, a column of shifting shapes within. Silvery disc with fuzzy outlines that appeared to play tag high in the air and streaked away at incredible speeds. that appeared to him to be about 10 times faster than that of jet planes. They frequently made right-angle turns, and there was no noise evident, silent. A larger red object appeared on the second day, hanging off to the side of town, still and quiet in the daytime sky. Mock aerial battles were witnessed with the smaller craft darting around each other, playing tag, as some witnesses describe the aerial ballet. The business manager of the Farmington Daily Times, Clayton Boddy, described the, quote, red leader in the incredible sight of the sky filling with smaller shapes. Quote, all of a sudden I noticed a few moving objects high in the sky. Moments later, there were what appeared to be about 500 of them. Virgil Riggs, an elementary school student in 1950, gave this description to UFO historian David Marler. The first day there were a few, the second day there were too many to count, and the third day there were maybe 30 or 40 of them left. On the second day, these strange dots in the sky reached from horizon to horizon in a pattern that lined up like double six dominoes. From the newspaper, whatever they were, they caused a major sensation in this community, which lies only 110 air miles northwest of the huge Los Alamos atomic installation. What was it? Good night from the voice of the desert.
1: Busy place out here today. I love it. People, the river is low, and people are out there in their chairs, soaking their feet in the water. It's, yeah, a nice thing to do on a Sunday. 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
5: 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It's just about 10 o'clock. And since it's a Monday, a beautiful Monday, it's time for Mad's World. I'm your host, DJ Maddie, and I am really excited for today. I think that I am going to play some songs from the... it'll be a soundtrack day. It'll be some songs from the animated mockumentary Surf's Up, which is about a surfing penguin. And

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Great. And if you have somewhere to go, you can always stream it on your phone. 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That's always an option if you're interested in it. So here we go. 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

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You are listening to KGBM Bozeman 95.9 FM. This is Mad's World. Please stay tuned for some more surf-themed songs, even though we're done with the Surf's Up soundtrack. This is Surf's Up by the Beach Boys.

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0: 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Life alert. Life alert. The most important members of our community need our help to keep them alive. Bees pollinate our every growing plant in Gallatin Valley. Without them, our plants don't grow. Think about that. Can you pollinate a tomato plant or a cucumber or a potato? Only bees do this amazing and life-giving work. Here's how to help our bees. Set out a shallow plate of water. Put in some clean, flat rocks for the bees to stand on so they can lean over and get a drink. Refresh daily. It's amazing and dear to watch, and it also helps cool the hive as it hydrates our beloved bees. Thank you.
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1: 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As a reminder, this episode originally aired on KALW on the previous weekday,

Welcome, I'm Rose Aguilar, and this is Your Calls Media Roundtable. Later in the show, ProPublica's Corey Johnson will discuss an investigation exposing a far-reaching web of financial relationships linking powerful high-ranking officials in the Trump administration to the industries their agencies are supposed to regulate. We begin today's show by talking about the U.S.-backed Israeli wars on Lebanon and Gaza. The U.S.-Israeli war on Iran and the ensuing regional crisis has shifted much of the international media's attention away from the wars in Lebanon and Gaza. Since Israel signed

0: humanitarian organizations found that 97% of groundwater in Gaza is undrinkable, while water access has fallen to just 3 to 5 liters per person per day, fueling nearly 500,000 cases of acute diarrhea, many among children. Around 500,000 tons of garbage now at blanket displacement sites, 80% of which are infested with disease-spreading rats. 71% of desalination plants and 80% of water infrastructure have been destroyed. Here is an Al Jazeera piece from Bizan Auda, a Palestinian journalist who has been reporting from Gaza since October 7th, 2023. She won a Peabody for her reports called "It's Bizan from Gaza and I'm Still Alive." She is just 29 years old. Here is her latest report.
1: Hey everyone, this is Bisan from Gaza. I am still alive and it has been a long time since the last time we made a piece talking about the situation in Gaza Strip. 6 months since the so-called ceasefire, and a lot may seem to change in Gaza, but actually it's the same. Bombings, people on the streets, almost 60% of Gaza Strip is occupied and people cannot return to it. As you may hear with me, shootings all over the so-called yellow line and even farther, which is closer to us. Destruction here, here, and here. I love my work because it enables me to see Gaza from another point of view. I'm not living Gaza alone. I'm living Gaza and trying to enable people around the world who watch me and watch my videos to live Gaza with me. The pieces you watch are not like presenting a content. It's a collective effort. It's a collective memory. It's all the Gazans giving you their memories, their stories, their hearts, so you can understand more how the genocide ruined our lives, unfortunately changed our lives forever. So 60% of Gaza Strip is occupied. There are bombings. Two journalists were killed in the past couple of days, and we don't have enough equipment. I'm using a broken camera, and now I'm gonna be using a broken mobile because I broke it today. There's nothing entering Gaza. You need to know that anything that helps people in Gaza to rebuild their life, to reach you, to strengthen the internet, to document, to anything, any electronics, nothing is allowed to enter Gaza. So this is another struggle.
2: This is the destruction of the home, as you see. And then this is where they live.
1: Can you imagine the grief you're living in just by living in a tent on the rubble of your home? And this is an infinite amount of qahr. Qahr is the Arabic word of being sad, angry, helpless, and lost at the same time, living in this.
2: The wood, the stove.
1: So yeah, tents are becoming our homes, unfortunately. And this is the new reality of Gaza.
0: That is Bizan Auda, a Palestinian journalist who has been reporting from Gaza since October 7th, 2023. She won a Peabody for her reports called "It's Bizan from Gaza, I Am Still Alive." She is only 29 years old. You can watch that report. It's really important to see the visuals. And many of her other reports, go to KALW.org, click news, and your call. The U.S.-backed assault on Gaza has been the deadliest conflict for journalists in modern history, with Israeli strikes killing nearly 300 Palestinian journalists and media workers, according to the Committee to Protect Journalists. There have also been many journalists killed in Lebanon, According to the country's health ministry, almost 3,000 people have been killed. That includes at least 110 healthcare workers since

0: March 2nd, almost 9,000 people have been wounded in Lebanon. More than 1 million people have been driven from their homes in Lebanon, many of them fleeing from the south. Israel says 17 of its soldiers have been killed in southern Lebanon, along with 2 civilians in northern Israel. So why are these wars getting so little attention, and why are we still seeing journalists being killed for simply doing their work? Today we're joined by 2 guests. Sharif Abdelkaddous is an award-winning journalist and editor for the Middle East and North Africa at Dropsite, an independent investigative news organization dedicated to exposing the crimes of the powerful, particularly in overt and secret conflicts where the U.S. government plays a key role. Sharif's work has appeared in a number of publications, including The Nation and France 24. Hi, Sharif. Thank you so much for joining us again.
1: Thank you for having me.
0: Leila Younes is a journalist and editor at The Public Source, a Beirut-based online magazine dedicated to uncompromising journalism and critical commentary from the left. Hi, Leila. Thank you so much for joining us again.
2: Thanks for having me.
0: Well, Sharif, I want to start off with you, since we just heard that piece from Bizan. I just can't even imagine what she has gone through since October 7th. And she just still has this amazing spirit to her. She ended her segment at the beach in Gaza saying, "When I need to find joy, I come to the beach. They can't bomb this. They can't take this away from us." And I just want to ask you, because you and your Dropsite colleagues have published a lot of reporting from Palestinian journalists on the ground. Can you give us an update? How many journalists are you still in touch with who are in Gaza? And what are you hearing from Palestinian journalists in Gaza today?
1: I'm in touch with several journalists in Gaza, you know, across different parts of the territory, from the north in the Gaza Strip to Khan Yunis and elsewhere. They have, many of them, all of them have buried their colleagues over this time. And essentially, the press vest has been turned from protective gear into a bullseye. Journalists have told me that, over the past 2 years that, you know, at some point when they started to move in next to a family, you know, everyone's been displaced multiple times. And if a journalist comes to live next to someone either in a damaged apartment or in a tent, that the family asks the journalists to move because they're afraid that they're going to be targeted. Mm-hmm. That's the level that we've reached right now, and we've gotten to this point because Israel has enjoyed complete impunity for the unprecedented slaughter of journalists that we haven't seen, in generations. So it's really a dire situation, and Israel is now exporting this impunity to other places. I mean, it's killed journalists before in Lebanon, but 2026 is the deadliest place so far on earth for journalists. They've killed more journalists in Lebanon than in Gaza this year. And they do it also with a level of bragging because they've enjoyed this impunity. When the genocide began, when journalists were killed, first they would say, they would deny that they killed them, or they would say it was a mistake, collateral damage. Then they would say that the journalist was in fact a militant after they killed them. And then they got to a level where they were placing journalists essentially on hit lists, announcing that they're going to kill them. For example, like Hossein Shabet, who wrote for Dropsite News, or Anas Sharif, who was an Al Jazeera reporter, and then executing them and then bragging about it afterwards and saying, and I quote, "Don't let the press vest fool you." And it's this level of impunity that has allowed them to do the same thing in Lebanon with other journalists, for example, like Ali Shoaib.
0: And Sharif, we've done a show about this. What do you think explains this level of impunity?
1: Well, there's no accountability from the United States or any of its Western backers, no accountability in terms of arms shipments, and economically, diplomatically. And I would argue as well that Western media institutions are culpable in this continued killing, because we had not seen the kind of outrage in the killing of their colleagues. These are their colleagues, Palestinian journalists and Lebanese journalists who are on the ground. And the coverage that we've seen has been lending weight to completely unsubstantiated claims by the Israeli military that these journalists are militants. Claims that have been found to be unsubstantiated by the United Nations, by leading press watchdog groups like the Committee to Protect Journalists, and yet we see them kind of giving weight to these claims in kind of a he said, she said scenario. When Enes Shedif was assassinated on August 10th, Enes Shedif was part of a Pulitzer Prize winning team for Reuters. They won the Pulitzer Prize for photography, and one of the submissions was a photo by Enes Shedif of a massive bombing in Jabalia, where he's from. The coverage of his killing, the headline said something, I'm paraphrasing, but, Israel kills journalist, it says, was Hamas leader. And then in the lead, it front loads those claims. And then it says his employer, Al Jazeera, which is funded by the Qatari government, denies it. And so, this kind of coverage allows Israel to enjoy this kind of impunity and to continue, because if there was the same kind of outrage that we've seen from the Western press, for example, when the Wall Street Journal reporter Evan Gershkovich was wrongfully imprisoned by Russia, we saw blaring headlines that he was convicted on fabricated charges. There was no equivocation. We don't see that for Palestinian or Lebanese journalists, and that's part of the problem as well.
0: Leila, the latest number that I could find, looking at how many journalists in Lebanon have been killed, I'm seeing 26, I'm seeing 14. Do you have the latest numbers?
2: The Lebanese press syndicate puts the number at 27 after the recent killing of Amal Khalil. I believe the Committee to Protect Journalists has a bit of a lower estimate, but I go with the press syndicate because they have the tallies from the ground.
0: And just to talk about Amal Khalil, I'm just reading from a Guardian piece here by Peter Beaumont, and this is from April 23rd. Israel's killing of a prominent Lebanese journalist in a double-tap strike has been greeted with international outrage, as Lebanon's prime minister described the attack as a war crime. Amal Khalil, 43, who worked for Al Akbar newspaper, was buried on Thursday. She was killed in what colleagues describe as a sustained attack by Israeli forces, with rescuers attempting to dig her out of the rubble of a building also targeted and prevented from providing life-saving assistance. Can you tell us more about Amal Khalil and some of the other Lebanese journalists who have been killed?
2: Amal Khalil was, as we say in Arabic, a madrasa, a school. She was not only a veteran journalist and one of those that we are always accustomed to seeing, one of the first at the border kind of reporting from the front lines, but she also had an incredible reputation, was highly esteemed among her colleagues and respected for following every story to the root, being an extremely rigorous fact checker. And she also had a very deep history of the region. She is from the south, from the village of Bazouriye, and she has a very deep history of that region of Jabal Amel and southern Lebanon. And I went to her funeral, and I think that the sights of that funeral really say a lot about the kind of person that she was. You had sources, people that she'd interviewed at that funeral, obviously press from all over the country, villagers, people from across the south who'd never met her before came to that funeral because they really saw her as their voice, and I think you can say that for her, and you can also say it for the other journalists that were recently assassinated by Israel, including, like Sharif mentioned, Ali Shaib. He was also, and there's a famous video that went around after he was targeted in late March, along with journalist Fatima Ftoune for the Al-Mayadeen channel, and her brother Muhammad Ftoune, who is a freelance cameraman. And there was this, in this video, it was after the 2024 escalation in fighting in the fall of 2024, and he went back to the south. He's one of the, kind of front line of people to re-enter those villages that had been occupied. And he's, standing in front of Israeli soldiers who are on Lebanese land, and he's telling them to back away, and they're saying, you back away. And so I think that should really say a lot about the bravery of these journalists to kind of continually cover the occupation and the aggressions year after year. I mean, Ali Shaib covered the liberation of southern Lebanon from Israeli occupation in 2000, and, a quarter of a century later was still there on that border covering covering the fighting. And last thing that I'll say is that after he was assassinated, you know, Sharif kind of mentioned this, but the Israelis send a photo of him in military gear to Fox News alongside, and it's sort of spliced alongside a photo of him in a press vest. And then after being pressed on it, you know, they admit that the photo was a fake. It was not true. And so they're sort of saying that this man, this reporter, is part of the elite Hezbollah Radwan force when, you know, and it's clearly not the case at all. He was a sort of beloved and a highly esteemed member of the Lebanese press.
0: And Amal Khalil, according to The Guardian, like many journalists in Gaza, said that she received a threat via an unidentified Israeli phone number that she would be killed if she did not leave southern Lebanon, where she had long been based. She also said in 2024, she received an Israeli death threat warning her to leave the south, threatening to destroy her home and decapitate her. And Leila, you and your colleagues at the Public Source have a piece called Media Martyrs, a record of Lebanon's fallen journalists. And you've got the names of media workers killed. You have drawings of some of these media workers. It's just really devastating to see so many of these media workers are so young.
2: Yes, I think similar to Gaza, I think a lot of these reporters kind of, you know, I think it's important to remember, many of them, they're from the South. They were, their politics is grounded in their own lived experiences of Israeli aggressions and occupation. And that is, I think, where they derive a lot of that commitment to reporting, despite the risks. And, you know, you said it, Amal Khalil had received multiple threats across multiple years and continued reporting. I mean, she was, there aren't any reporters who are that close to the border anymore. I think it's important to say that. In the same way that, you know, the Israeli military has, you know, made this great effort to block journalists from covering its war crimes in Gaza, you know, it's very hard now to actually report on the aggression on the border, where the Israelis are sending in armored bulldozers to, you know, completely deface and destroy these villages. You know, she was trying to cover that. She was very close to the village of Bint Jbeil. She was in Tida. She was, you know, interested in covering this kind of ongoing violence despite the so-called ceasefire. And so, you know, I think it's no surprise, right, that this is that because, you know, under the cover of this impunity that Sharif mentioned, that they continue to target these young journalists.
0: Leila Younis is a journalist and editor at The Public Source, a Beirut-based online magazine. She also writes for DropSite. On April 8th, she wrote a piece, Massive Israeli Assault on Lebanon Threatens U.S.-Iran Ceasefire. Over 250 people were killed in what the Israeli military said was the, quote, largest coordinated strike on Lebanon since March 2nd. We're also joined by Sharif Abdul-Qaddous, an award-winning journalist and editor for the Middle East and North Africa at DropSite, an independent investigative news organization. Sharif, can you give us more updates about what is happening in Gaza? As we mentioned in the intro, since the ceasefire was signed, people are still being killed. More than 840 Palestinians have been killed since October 10th. Over 2,400 have been wounded. And the story about what is happening with people living in tents on the dirt, there was a lot of water because of the rain. We're heading into the summer. It's going to be very hot. And there have been quite a few horrific videos from mainstream organizations like Reuters and the AP about these disease-spreading rats. I mean, there's video of these rats running around biting people. I mean, the situation is just horrific. How much longer can this last?
1: I mean, I think it's important for people to understand, as the world has turned away from Gaza, that the genocide is ongoing. It didn't stop with the ceasefire. And this is not my judgment. This is judgment of, you know, groups like Amnesty International. The United Nations itself has said that the genocide is continuing. And it's continuing because Israel has not abided by a single portion of the ceasefire. It continues with attacks nearly every single day, killing Palestinians. It has not allowed in the agreed upon amount of trucks into Gaza with with food, life essentials, fuel, hasn't allowed in any reconstruction material or any tents even, or shelter materials. It has not opened up the Rafah border crossing, and people can't really get out for medical evacuation, or it's just a very tiny trickle. And so, you know, this is ongoing. And while the Iran war started, we saw the Board of Peace, the so-called Board of Peace, which is headed up by Nikolai Mladenov, he, you know, met with members of Hamas and other Palestinian factions in Cairo recently and called for the full and unilateral disarmament of Hamas as a precondition for ceasefire talks to proceed. So Hamas is supposed to completely surrender. And then after 250 days, Israel will then supposedly withdraw fully from Gaza. They're supposed to just take it on faith from the very military that has perpetrated a genocide and that has not upheld a single portion of phase one of the ceasefire, and they expect them to do phase two. And so people in Gaza are suffering, and they're also crammed in already. Gaza, before the genocide, was one of the most densely populated places on earth. Israel now occupies about 60% of Gaza. It withdrew to what's called the yellow line, although it's encroached further beyond that. And you have 2 million Palestinians crammed into an even smaller portion, and mostly by the sea, in tents. We just published a story about, you know, the spread of rodents and rats and mice and mosquitoes. Diseases endemic. There's not enough food. There's not enough medical care. You have the largest cohort of child amputees in the world. And the world has largely started to look away as this continues.
0: You know, Sharif, you're just reminding me, I need to go back and read this. There was a recent marathon in Gaza, and a number of the amputees competed in this marathon. I saw videos of people with one leg running.
1: Yes. This is an annual marathon. It was the first one held in 3 years, first one held since 2023. And it's held across historic Palestine, so in the West Bank, as well as in Gaza. And people were determined to celebrate life and to show that, you know, life continues. You know, we're speaking to you today. It's the 78th anniversary of the Nakba, you know, Arabic for catastrophe, and marking the mass displacement by Zionist militias of 750,000 Palestinians in 1948. And, you know, Palestinians have long said that the Nakba is not a single event. It's an ongoing and continuous process of dispossession, of apartheid, and of violence. And the Nakba is continuing today. Israel has long said for many decades, the old will die and the young will forget. But Palestinians have shown that they do not forget, that they hold on to collective memory. Many still have the keys to their homes that they were expelled from in 1948. And you know, things like the marathon and other displays of Palestinian resistance are a testament to that.
0: And one more question, Sharif, about journalists. We would not know what is happening, what has happened in Gaza, if it weren't for mostly fairly young, really incredible Palestinian journalists who have gotten images out, stories out. Anas Baba is doing amazing reporting for NPR. And here we are, May 15th, 2026, and Israel, the Israeli government, is still not allowing outside journalists in. Is that right?
1: Yes, there's been a court case put forward by the Foreign Press Association, which is a group of foreign correspondents based in Jerusalem, that has gone nowhere in Israeli courts. Western journalists or international journalists need to be allowed into Gaza, not because Palestinian journalists can't cover Gaza itself. They're the best journalists and they're performing the most heroic act of journalism we've seen in generations. But Western journalists or international journalists need to be allowed in to share in the labor of covering this war, and to offer to act as a shield, as a form of protection for Palestinian journalists. And let me just finally say, we're also speaking You know, this week was the fourth anniversary of the killing of Shirin Abu Akleh. She was assassinated on May 11th, 2022 in Jenin in broad daylight as she was wearing a helmet and a flak jacket with the word press emblazoned on it. She was walking slowly up a street near the Jenin refugee camp. There was no crossfire in the area. It was captured on video. You have eyewitness testimony. It's probably the most investigated killing of a Palestinian in history. And still, there was no accountability. There's still no accountability 4 years later. She's also a U.S. citizen, which shouldn't matter, but it makes the U.S. government responsible for her, and they should be demanding accountability. And yet President Biden refused to meet with her family after she was killed, and an FBI investigation has gone nowhere. Mm. And I think this really paved the way for Israel to conduct the slaughter of journalists in Gaza over the past 2.5 years.
0: And Leila, a final question to you about reporting from Lebanon. The Israeli military says they have established a so-called yellow line in southern Lebanon, similar to what they did in Gaza, as Sharif has been laying out for us. The Israeli Defense Minister, Israel Katz, is threatening Lebanon with, quote, fire that will burn the entire country. He has said that the objective is to wipe the border villages off the map, demolishing all the houses, so Hezbollah fighters have nowhere to hide. He said they would follow the model of Beit Hanun and Rafah in Gaza, where the army left 90% of homes in ruins. So can you tell us, what are the challenges you and other reporters are dealing with in Lebanon? I mean, you just said that there are very few reporters left on that border.
2: Yes, I think it's pretty fair to say that no reporters are going into that area that's been marked off by this so-called yellow line. And so the way that we are reporting on this mass destruction is through satellite imagery, is through videos that the Israeli military proudly, you know, posts across its social media channels of villages reduced to moonscapes, you know, houses with the smoke still billowing out of them, the roads that they've torn up. DropSite recently published a piece from a contributor about how residents of these villages are pooling funds to buy satellite imagery to see if their homes are still there. And right before this interview with you, I was watching a video of a man describe how every day, you know, he'll pool some money and buy one of these images, and it brings him comfort when he zooms in and sees that his home is still there. But then he says, but it only lasts 24 hours, that comfort. The next day comes, and, you know, I just feel the urge to spend another, you know, $100 and something that I don't have on another image to you know, understand whether or not my home is still there. So, you know, we are not, you know, we are relying on these types of open source and also private source, you know, satellite images to do our reporting. Some of us are going as far as, you know, Sur and Nabatieh and these areas, but the border is largely inaccessible at this point. And so, you know, until we're able to return to that area, we're not going to be able to see that destruction for ourselves.
0: And Leila, any idea how long this is going to last? I know it's a tough to know.
2: I wish I could tell you. I think, you know, yesterday and today, the Lebanese ambassador met with the Israeli ambassador in Washington for a third round of talks that analysts are basically describing as a stalemate. The Israelis want guarantees that Hezbollah will be disarmed. Hezbollah is not at the negotiating table and has said that they will not respond to any of the terms reached in these meetings, which they wholesale reject, given that, you know, they are okay with indirect talks, but direct talks with Israel, which is considered an enemy state in Lebanon, is not something that has happened in recent decades, at least in public forum. And so, you know, there's kind of an impasse on that front. The Lebanese army is quite weak, unable to disarm the group. And Israel's wholesale destruction of the south will likely also not be enough to disarm the group. So where it, and when it ends, I think in a way depends on the United States and its kind of reeling in of the Israeli military, which it to date has sort of accepted in its, you know, annihilatory campaign of the South.
0: Leila Younes is a journalist and editor at The Public Source, a Beirut-based online magazine dedicated to uncompromising journalism and critical commentary from the left. Sharif Abdelkaddous is an award-winning journalist and editor for the Middle East and North Africa at Dropsite, an independent investigative news organization. Leila and Sharif, thank you so much for your work and thank you for joining us.
2: Thank you.
3: Thank you.
0: Thank you. Coming up after a break, we will talk about a ProPublica investigation about deep financial ties between Trump officials and the industries they're supposed to regulate. This is Your Calls Media Roundtable. We'll be back after this.
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0: This is Your Calls Media Roundtable. I'm Rose Aguilar. Now we are going to discuss an investigation by ProPublica that reveals a far-reaching web of financial relationships linking powerful policymakers in the Trump administration to the industries their agencies are supposed to regulate. ProPublica reporters reviewed nearly 3,200 disclosure records tied to more than 1,500 political appointees in the Trump administration. You can search an online database to explore potential conflicts of interest for Trump and his team. The documents disclose positions officials have held outside government, their assets, and their debts, among other things. For example, the documents show that senior executive branch officials, including former Attorney General Pam Bondi, made well-timed securities trades, at times selling stocks just before markets plunged because Trump announced new tariffs. Other disclosures revealed that two high-ranking scientists at the EPA who recently helped downgrade the agency's assessment of the health risks of formaldehyde previously held positions at the chemical industry's leading trade group. Joining us is Corey Johnson, a Pulitzer Prize-winning reporter at ProPublica and co-founder of the Ida B. Wells Society for Investigative Reporting. Corey Johnson worked on this investigation with Brandon Roberts and Al Shaw. Hi, Corey. Thank you and your colleagues for this very important report, and thank you for joining us.
6: Thank you for having me. It's a pleasure.
0: Well, it's a pleasure to have you, as always. So you and your colleagues sifted through a lot of information, nearly 3,200 disclosure records that are required under federal law for senior officials and nominees entering government service. You looked at the finances of more than 1,500 federal officials appointed by Trump. Why did you decide to take on this project? What sparked it? And I mean, this took you and your colleagues a year to do?
6: Yes. You know, I think what initially started was my colleagues, Brandon and Al, and some of their partners on our really fine data team, wanted to just get their arms around the data around federal ethics and disclosure. So a lot of people don't know that there's a federal law that requires government officials who work at the federal level to not be motivated by use their power, the agency's power, to benefit themselves. And so in order to get a better handle on that, the law requires that these officials turn over documents that lets the public know what their finances are, to see if there might be some conflicts. And there are trained officials at every agency. And then there's another agency called the Office of Government Ethics, whose job is to look at all these documents and ensure that the public interest is protected against conflicts. And so we thought that wouldn't it be great if we just got our arms around some of these documents and looked to see what we could find. I mean, the president during the first administration had done some things that, you know, raised red flags. You know, when he came into office and he immediately started moving businesses to his son's names, that raised a lot of questions in the public then. And so coming back in Trump too, he had already signaled certain things, that he was going to be the biggest pro-crypto president ever. And he started making moves with his family members to invest heavily in crypto and to sell coins. And so we were curious, like, what would this Trump 2.0 look like given these set of circumstances? And then we noticed that almost immediately he was bringing in billionaires to government jobs, like people who were leaving highly successful businesses to go and take positions in government that you would think would be beneath them, like an undersecretary of defense or, you know, a commerce secretary. When you're making billions of dollars, why would you want to relegate yourself to a job that can only pay you a few hundred thousands? And so it was a lot of little red flags that said maybe we should take a closer look at what's happening on the ground. And then from that look, that's where all this reporting sprung from.
0: You all did an amazing job with this database. So you can go to the Explore Financial Disclosures database. You can type in a name in the Trump administration. You can type in, for example, a think tank like the Heritage Foundation or the Federalist Society. You've got all of these businesses like Palantir, Boeing, Lockheed Martin, Chevron, cryptocurrency. So can you walk us through how this works? Because to your point, some of these people, a lot of these people are so incredibly wealthy. I'm guessing that a lot of people have never heard of some of the people on this page. So for example, if you click on, and I've never heard of this person, Melinda Hildebrand, Ambassador to the Republic of Costa Rica, Department of State. So tell us, her recorded assets are between $603 million and almost $2 billion. How do we read this? When we click on Melinda Hildebrand, we see roles outside of the government, all these roles that she's played, lots of roles, and then spouse's assets. And so this is a lot of information that you all put together.
6: So I'm going to give you the cheat code. I'm going to give you and the public the cheat code, because you got to know, with me, I kind of consider myself a regular person who does reporting and not necessarily a reporter by trade. And so I'll admit that when I approached this data, initially it was very daunting and overwhelming. And so a couple things that helped me, generally speaking, you know, you submit what's called a 278 form, which identifies what your finances are and, you know, what your spouse's finances are, to the degree that it could provide, could potentially provide some conflicts. But what happens at that point is ethics officials, trained officials, will look at that raw document, like what you just cited, and then they'll look at the government official's job and their job title and responsibilities. And then they will make a judgment call on which one of those finances could potentially pose a conflict of interest. And so they will then have conversations and discussions around how to mitigate that, how to prevent the harm from those conflicts of interest. And so the resulting document that's created is called an ethics agreement. The ethics agreement, which you will see in our database, is a very important document for the public, because that's the agreement between the government official and the government saying, because of the various conflicts that got flagged, this is what I'm going to do. And in some cases, they'll tell them they need to sell or divest the whatever it is that's causing a potential problem. So if they have a company that could pose a conflict, ethics officials might tell them they need to sell that company and in order to do the government business. And so the ethics agreement will spell out everything that could have been a problem and what the negotiations were on how to deal with that problem. Now, the reason why I zero in on that document, because for our reporting, that document then became very instructive, because we would often then go and try to compare what the person agreed to with what actually happened. So, for instance, Todd Blanche, the current attorney general, late last year, we were looking at his documents, and he came into government owning hundreds of thousands of dollars of cryptocurrency, Bitcoin and other crypto holdings. He promised that he would sell or he would divest from that crypto within 90 days of his appointment or his confirmation by the Senate. He also pledged that he would not take any type of actions in his job that could do anything that would impose or plump his finances up or do anything that could benefit him in holding those finances, right? And so he pledged he would not do it. And so what we did was we compared the date of that ethics agreement when he signed it. And a few weeks after signing it, he sends out a memo killing and crushing all crypto enforcement that had happened during the Biden administration. Mm-hmm. Any ongoing investigations that were had, he killed them. And then he wrote in the memo that they would no longer deal with crypto in this way. They would no longer go after companies and the transfer platforms that in the previous administration had found were rife with fraud and all kind of corruption. Blanche wrote a memo saying we're not touching any of that stuff. And in fact, the policy of the DOJ is that we're here to back the president and we're going to be part of this big panel that the president is putting together to promote crypto. He wrote all of this in a memo. And when we checked, he hadn't divest his own crypto. So what happened after he killed these enforcements, the price and the value of crypto spiked immediately as the market was cheering, yay, no more government punishment and no more of that. And so the market exploded. Crypto's values went up, which meant his own crypto values went up. And he didn't divest until 2 months later. And when he did, he said, I'm gifting this to my adult children. Well, when we talked to experts, they hit the roof. They said that this was a classic example of a clear-cut violation of the federal criminal statute. And further, they said, even though the law does not ban giving assets to adult children, that it violated the spirit of the law, because the law doesn't want you to use the government power to benefit yourself and your family in that way. They want you to be doing what's in the public's interest first and not your own. And so that's a classic example of how we looked at the ethics agreement and then compared it to what Mr. Blanche was doing in real time and saw where there were potential criminal violations.
0: Corey, you and your colleagues at ProPublica also report that on his first day back in office, Trump rescinded an executive order signed by Biden that required his appointees to comply with an ethics pledge. It barred them from working on issues related to their former lobbying topics or clients for 2 years. Because we know there's been so much corruption under both parties. So Biden signs this, puts this into effect, Trump gets rid of it, And then Trump fired 17 inspectors general charged with investigating fraud, corruption, and conflicts of interest across the government. He removes the head of the Office of Government Ethics. They oversee ethics compliance. And the office is without a head or a chief of staff. So that is another reason why your reporting is so important. In our five remaining minutes, Corey, I would love to talk about how you all start this piece, because this is another story that people need to know about. So you start this piece by writing, thousands of companies are jockeying for billions of dollars in Defense Department contracts to build a shield designed to intercept and destroy missiles launched against the United States. We're going to have to do another show about this, but who's going to launch missiles against the United States? Amid the intense competition, a handful of firms have an important inside connection. You report at least four of the companies awarded contracts so far are owned by, is it Cerberus? Cerberus Capital Management, a private equity firm founded by billionaire Steve Feinberg, who until last year ran the company and is now the Deputy Secretary of Defense, the second highest ranking official in the Pentagon. Feinberg oversees the office in charge of the Golden Dome for America project, which is modeled on Israel's Iron Dome missile defense system. Feinberg filed paperwork saying he divested from Cerberus and its related business, but his government ethics record contains an unusual clause. He's allowed to continue contracting with the company for tax compliance and accounting services, as well as healthcare coverage, a financial relationship that documents show could continue indefinitely. So in our remaining couple minutes, can you tell us what else you found here?
6: I know.
0: I wish we had another half hour.
6: Yeah, that's very unusual. Again, the whole point of the law is that you're not conflicted in a way where you're paying a company that is literally contracting with your office to get benefits. That's not how the federal conflicts of law and ethics rules were intended on working. But that's what we have here with the example that you mentioned with Mr. Feinberg and the Golden Dome of America. And there are a bunch of different companies that are vying for contracts in that particular program that Cerberus and others connected to the Defense Department, you know, have some ties to. And so it was obviously something that raised huge concerns. And going forward, the benefit of this particular database that we created, you've mentioned what the president has been doing in terms of getting rid of inspector generals and getting rid of or hollowing out the Office of Government Ethics. At a time where we have so many wealthy, powerful individuals going into government that have ties to these industries, the current administration has kind of hollowed out the system that's supposed to monitor, check, and contain the worst behavior that could happen as a result of this. And so when you got that kind of dynamic, we thought that maybe if we put together a tool that the public could then use, the larger public, that maybe it could counterbalance what we're seeing in government right now with not enough safety controls putting in place. Or in other words, sunlight tends to be the best disinfectant. And so we was hoping that if we shed some light on this in a broader way, that the public could step in and fill the role that the regulators and the inspector generals are not able to.
0: Well, and just learning about the Golden Dome for America project on its own is so important at a time when Pete Hegseth is asking for $1.5 trillion for the military. You all report that in December, the Defense Department started selecting companies for this Golden Dome project, for which it has allocated as much as $151 billion. And as you report, Trump's Golden Dome for America imagines a battery of weapons deployed from land, sea, and space to destroy missiles launched at the U.S. I mean, Corey, at a time when more than half the country struggles to make ends meet, they're putting aside $151 billion for this Golden Dome project. And as you report, they've already given awards to 2,000 firms.
6: Yeah, I mean, this is literally, people of a certain age might remember Ronald Reagan mentioning Star Wars, his idea of having things in space that would shoot missiles down. President Trump has rekindled Star Wars under Reagan, and he's now calling it the Golden Dome. And yet, about $151 billion has been allocated so far. And it's happening largely without a lot of public awareness or conversations in mainstream media.
0: Corey Johnson is a Pulitzer Prize-winning reporter at ProPublica. Corey worked on this investigation with Brandon Roberts, Al Shaw, and the amazing team at ProPublica. You can find the piece, Documents Reveal a Web of Financial Ties Between Trump Officials and the Industries They Help Regulate. And then they also have this incredible tool that allows you to really dive deep. You can either put in a name, or like the Heritage Foundation, the Federalist Society, Palantir. It allows the public to also search for this very important data. It's almost like the government is providing a slush fund of taxpayer dollars to billionaires. Corey, thank you so much to you and your team, and we'd love to have you back to talk more about your findings.
6: Thank you so much for having me. The service that you all do is invaluable. So we appreciate it.
0: Well, we so appreciate you and the team at ProPublica. Thank you so much. Thanks to Malihe Razazan for producing today's show, Kevin Vance for engineering our show. Thank you for joining us. I'm Rose Aguilar. It's your call.
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7: This is Human Capital, news and features of Montana government. I'm J.P. 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For years, Montana offered same-day voter registration and voting in compliance with the federal Help America Vote Act. But recent laws to restrict or outright end same-day voter registration have been passed by Montana's Republican-majority legislature. Just last week, though, a judge blocked those Republican voter registration changes, meaning that Montana's new voter ID requirements and late voter registration, allowing Montanans to sign up to vote so long as they're in line before polls officially close, will stay in effect at least through the June 2nd primary election. In Montana's state capital, Helena's Lewis and Clark District Court, Judge Adam Larson blocked a law passed by the 2025 Republican majority legislature that would restrict voter registration hours on Election Day. Judge Larson issued a preliminary injunction calling Senate Bill 490 likely unconstitutional under the Montana Constitution. The law was proposed by Republican State Senator Mike Cuff of Eureka. Judge Larson found that the bill ending same-day voter registration took voting rights away from Montanans. Judge Larson wrote, "Any administrative inconvenience to the state does not outweigh the deprivation of constitutional rights," Larson's ruling said. In Montana, for the primary election, the ruling means that voter registration in federal elections will continue until 8 p.m. on Election Day, instead of ending at noon, as was proposed in the legislation. The ruling is a partial win for indigenous and youth voters who said that the new law would disenfranchise voters who had not registered before Election Day. The lawsuit was brought against Republican Montana Secretary of State Christy Jacobson, the state's top election official. Suing to block the changes are seven Indian tribes in Montana, Western Native Voice, American Civil Liberties Union of Montana, Forward Montana, Montana Public Interest Research Group, and the Montana Federation of Public Employees. National and state Republicans intervened to defend the changes and restrictions to voting laws backed by GOP lawmakers in the 2025 Montana legislature. Alex Raitt, the ACLU of Montana's legal director, said, "The state of Montana could not provide a compelling government interest justifying this voter suppression law because there simply isn't one. Election Day voter registration is secure, it's fair, and with this ruling, it continues to be protected in Montana." Forward Montana, which represents the youth plaintiffs, noted that while voter registration in federal elections would end at noon on Election Day under SB 490, the law would not change registration rules in state elections, creating a scenario in which separate ballots and registration periods would apply. More than 60% of voters registering to vote on Election Day are younger than 34. The court did not block new voter ID requirements created by Senate Bill 276, another cuff bill, which was challenged in the same lawsuit. Senate Bill 276 requires in-person voters to provide photo ID plus some additional proof of address if their photo ID isn't on an approved list. In prior elections, any photo ID was sufficient, but Senate Bill 276 requires additional proof if, for example, a voter had a student ID from a university that isn't affiliated with a collegiate athletic association. That might mean the voter also has to produce vehicle registration papers or a utility bill containing the voter's current address. The preliminary injunction issued by Judge Larson voids all Senate Bill 490 changes until a decision is issued in the lawsuit challenging the new laws. This is J.P. Pomnikowski for Human Capital on KGVM 95.9 FM and online at kgvm.org. All past episodes of Human Capital are available online anytime at kgvm.org.
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1: The outbreak is a reminder of the persistent threat to human health of disease outbreaks and the importance of cooperation and solidarity to continually strengthen global health security.
0: The World Health Organization's declared a global health emergency due to the rapid spread of Ebola virus in the Democratic Republic of Congo and Uganda. We'll speak to Dr. Craig Spencer, who survived Ebola in 2014. Then a government-sponsored prayer rally is held on the National Mall in the latest move by the Trump administration to push Christian nationalism.
2: It's hard to believe that it would take two centuries for the Lord to raise up a great man.

0: arranged for the creation of a taxpayer-funded $1.7 billion fund to compensate January 6 insurrectionists and other Trump allies investigated by the Biden administration. We'll speak to Democratic Congress member Jamie Raskin. He's just introduced legislation to target corruption and Trump's efforts to profit from the presidency. All that and more coming up. Welcome to Democracy Now!, democracynow.org, The War and Peace Report. I'm Amy Goodman. President Trump's escalated his threats against Iran Sunday, posting on Truth Social, quote, "For Iran, the clock is ticking, and they better get moving fast, or there won't be anything left of them," unquote. Ceasefire negotiations remain deadlocked over Iran's demands for war reparations, an end to the U.S. blockade, and a halt to fighting in Lebanon. On Sunday, a drone strike sparked a fire at an electrical generator on the perimeter of the UAE's Barakah nuclear power plant, the first and only nuclear power station on the Arabian Peninsula. No group claimed responsibility, but the UAE has faced repeated Iranian drone and missile attacks since the war began in February. Meanwhile, the New York Times reports Israel built two covert military outposts in Iraq's western desert in advance of its war against Iran, with preparations for at least one site dating back to late 2024. According to the Wall Street Journal, Baghdad had notified Washington in late March over suspected covert military activity, calling it a violation of Iraqi sovereignty. Israel killed at least six people in southern Lebanon, including three paramedics Friday, just hours after the U.S. State Department announced Israel and Lebanon had agreed to extend their ceasefire by 45 days, following 2 days of negotiations in Washington. Israel then continued strikes into the weekend, killing at least five more people while injuring over a dozen in a series of air attacks on southern and eastern Lebanon Sunday. More than 670 people have been killed by Israeli strikes in Lebanon since the ceasefire took effect in mid-April. And the number killed since early March is rapidly approaching 3,000. More than 1 million people, one in five Lebanese, have been forced to flee their homes. Israel's assassinated Izzeldin al-Haddad, the head of Hamas's military wing, in a strike on a residential building in Gaza City on Friday. Al-Haddad was killed alongside his wife and their 19-year-old daughter. Hamas condemned what it called Israel's, quote, "treacherous and cowardly assassination," unquote. On Sunday, Israeli attacks killed at least eight Palestinians across the Gaza Strip. Three victims were community kitchen workers, according to Al Jazeera. Israeli attacks have killed at least 871 Palestinians in Gaza since the so-called ceasefire took effect last year. This is Wala Barud, whose brother was killed in an Israeli strike.
1: Every citizen in the Gaza Strip is at risk of being directly hit by the Israeli occupation at any moment. The occupation makes no distinction between charitable workers, journalists, security personnel, civil defense workers, security forces, emergency responders, or doctors. The Israeli occupation has targeted every segment of the Palestinian people. The Israeli war continues. It has not stopped to this day, and the bloodshed continues, and the number of martyrs increase daily.
0: Israel's cabinets approved plans to build a military compound at the former site of the United Nations Relief and Works Agency for Palestinian refugees in occupied East Jerusalem. Israel bulldozed UNRWA's headquarters in January after seizing the site last year in an act condemned by the United Nations and governments around the world. Meanwhile, Israeli authorities have forced dozens of Palestinian families from their homes in East Jerusalem's Al Bustan district to make way for a biblical theme park called the King's Garden. The Guardian reports some Palestinians were forced to demolish their own family homes where multiple generations previously lived. Israeli forces have begun intercepting ships with a Gaza-bound humanitarian aid flotilla off the coast of Cyprus. The Global Samud flotilla says Israeli military vessels intercepted the fleet in international waters, actions it condemned as illegal acts of piracy. Organizers of the flotilla said Israeli forces had intercepted 17 boats and that contact had been lost with nearly two dozen vessels in the eastern Mediterranean. The flotilla had been attempting to breach Israel's maritime blockade of Gaza to deliver humanitarian aid to Palestinians. This is an act of

0: on board one of the aid ships.
1: We are being intercepted in broad daylight. The occupation forces have no shame whatsoever. They're doing it in front of the whole world because they know that everything they did in the past has been met with full impunity. This means that this is the moment to mobilize as much as we can, to go into the streets and show that the people of the world are against their criminal acts. This is how far they're willing to go to continue their genocide of the Palestinian people.
0: More than 50 ships with the Global Sum of Flotilla set sail from the Turkish port city of Marmaris last week. Israeli media reported Israel's navy will transfer the arrested activists to the Israeli port of Ashdod. The World Health Organization has declared a global health emergency due to the rapid spread of Ebola virus in the Democratic Republic of Congo and Uganda. Sunday's announcement came a day after the African Union's public health agency said it confirmed Ebola infections in the DRC's northeastern province of Ituri, where 65 deaths and hundreds of illnesses have been reported. Cases have since been confirmed in Uganda's capital, Kampala, where residents fear a repeat of deadly outbreaks in 2022 and last year.
1: I'd like the government to, one, quickly spread awareness about Ebola and how it is spread, to break down this information even for the layest of people to understand, but also start to institute measures to avoid the spread of Ebola in Kampala and Uganda as a whole, so that there is a feeling of safeness, of security against this disease of Ebola.
0: Louisiana's Republican Senator Bill Cassidy, two-term incumbent, lost his primary after President Trump backed his challenger, Congressmember Julia Letlow. Cassidy is the first GOP senator in nearly a decade to lose renomination. President Trump had vowed revenge against Senator Cassidy after he voted to impeach Trump following the January 6 insurrection. In his concession speech Saturday, Senator Cassidy made an apparent reference to Trump, saying, quote, our country is not about one individual.
2: And when you participate in democracy, sometimes it doesn't turn out the way you want it to. But you don't pout. You don't whine. You don't claim the election was stolen. You don't find a reason why.
0: President Trump endorsed Congressmember Julia Letlow, who finished first in Saturday's primary with 45% of the vote. Louisiana State Treasurer John Fleming came in second with 28%. Both of them advanced to a runoff in June. President Trump took to Truth Social to celebrate Senator Cassidy's defeat and went after Kentucky's Republican Congressman Thomas Massie, who co-authored the bill compelling the Justice Department to release the Epstein files. Trump wrote, quote, Tom Massie of Kentucky, the worst and most unreliable Republican congressmember in the history of our country, is an even bigger insult to our nation than Senator Bill Cassidy of Louisiana, who suffered an unprecedented loss tonight by not even being allowed to run in the Republican primary. This is the first time such a thing has ever happened to a sitting U.S. senator, President Trump gloated. New financial disclosure forms released by the U.S. Office of Government Ethics show President Trump made between $220 million and $750 million in trades in the first 3 months of this year, including purchases and sales of securities in companies such as Microsoft, Meta, NVIDIA, Apple, and Goldman Sachs, according to News of the United States. Trump bought between $500,000 and $1 million worth of NVIDIA stock a week before the Commerce Department officially approved the sale of some NVIDIA chips to China. The Trump Organization claims the investments are managed exclusively by third-party financial institutions, and neither Trump, his family, nor the Trump Organization plays any role in investment decisions. In Washington, D.C., thousands of people gathered on the National Mall Sunday for a taxpayer-funded Christian evangelical service backed by President Trump. The eight-hour lineup featured song, prayer, and speeches by government officials, including House Speaker Mike Johnson, who shared the stage with religious leaders Franklin Graham, Cardinal Timothy Dolan, and others. President Trump appeared in a pre-recorded video that was apparently recorded weeks ago at a separate White House event titled America Reads the Bible. Others appearing by video included Vice President J.D. Vance, Secretary of State Marco Rubio, Defense Secretary Pete Hegseth. The Freedom From Religion Foundation blasted the event as an unprecedented and shocking mix of church and state, adding, quote, "Our Constitution is godless by design. The government has no authority to organize religious revivals, much less use them to promote a Christian nationalist agenda," they said. The Supreme Court on Friday turned down an effort by Virginia Democrats to implement a new congressional map, which would have allowed Democrats to gain up to 4 additional seats in the House. The decision, with no dissents, leaves in place a ruling by the Virginia Supreme Court striking down the map. The push to redraw congressional maps began last year when President Trump pressured Republican-led states to come up with new district maps ahead of the midterms. In Alabama, thousands of people joined a rally at the state capitol in Montgomery on Saturday, demanding an end to racist gerrymandering by Republican state legislatures in southern states targeting black voters. The National Day of Action came in response to the Supreme Court's April ruling, which gutted Voting Rights Act protections for majority black districts. Saturday's protests began in Selma with a march across the Edmund Pettus Bridge, named after the former Confederate officer and Ku Klux Klan leader, which was the site of the historic 1965 Voting Rights March that became known as Bloody Sunday. This is Lakita Smith, an organizer who traveled from New Orleans to join Saturday's march.
3: Selma has a special place in my heart. I'm a Southern girl, and I believe that suppression of voting rights and what's happening across the South and the United States, it requires all hands on deck.
0: We'll be joined by Bishop William Barber later in the broadcast. And 5 unions representing more than 3,500 workers for the Long Island Railroad have staged their first strike in more than 30 years, bringing all train service to a halt on North America's largest commuter railroad. The strike follows 3 years of failed contract negotiations. Union leaders say wages haven't kept up with the cost of living and that workers haven't received raises since 2022. More than 250,000 daily riders rely on the service to commute between New York City and Long Island. And those are some of the headlines. This is Democracy Now!, democracynow.org, The War and Peace Report. I'm Amy Goodman. The World Health Organization declared a global health emergency Saturday due to the rapid spread of Ebola virus in the Democratic Republic of Congo and Uganda. The announcement came a day after the African Union's Public Health Agency said it confirmed Ebola infections in the DRC's northeastern province of Ituri, where 87 deaths and hundreds of cases of illness have been reported. Cases have also been confirmed in Kampala, Uganda's capital. At least 4 healthcare workers are among the dead. In a statement, the WHO said the outbreak is potentially much larger than what is currently being detected and reported. This is WHO Director of Health Emergency Alert and Response Operations, Abdurrahman Mahmoud.
4: Well, we know very well that the country has experience, but the region where it is happening is highly volatile with the humanitarian situation going on and the population moving around from South Sudan to Uganda and other parts. So our response is to stand with the regional government, and the country neighbor in terms of solidarity to show again that they can control this outbreak.
0: Ebola causes severe hemorrhagic fever and is often fatal. There's no approved vaccine for the species of Ebola responsible for the current outbreak. This all comes as the World Health Organization is coordinating the international response to the outbreak of the Andes strain of the Hanta virus, which began on a Dutch cruise ship. The MV Handias has docked in Rotterdam, where the ship's crew will self-isolate. There are 3 confirmed deaths and at least 11 confirmed cases, where dozens more are being monitored. As of Sunday morning, there were no known cases of hantavirus in the United States. For more, we go to Providence, Rhode Island, where we're joined by public health professor and emergency medicine physician Dr. Craig Spencer, also himself an Ebola survivor. In 2014, Dr. Spencer tested positive after returning to the U.S. from Guinea, where he was helping Ebola patients with Doctors Without Borders. He was treated at Bellevue Hospital here in New York City for 19 days and made a full recovery. Dr. Spencer's recent piece for Stat is headlined, "The Hantavirus is a Wake-Up Call. Will the Trump administration answer it?" Thanks so much for joining us from Brown University, Dr. Spencer. If you can start off by talking about Ebola and the significance of the announcement by the World Health Organization.
5: For sure. Well, I've been saying that we learned too much too quickly to be anything but remarkably concerned. As you noted in the intro, this was first declared on Friday. And already by Saturday, the World Health Organization had declared this a public health emergency of international concern. Never has something been done so quickly. And that's because the number of cases that were reported when this was first declared would make it already the fourth largest Ebola outbreak in history. This has likely been circulating for much longer than is being reported, maybe 1, 2, 3 months. And I wouldn't be surprised if the actual case numbers are dramatically higher than what we've seen so far. I think in the coming days and weeks, we're going to learn a lot more what cases actually look like, where they're at. But as has been pointed out, this is an incredibly difficult region to work in. I've worked in Eastern Congo a bunch of times. I've responded to Ebola. This is going to be a really difficult outbreak to manage and respond to, even under ideal circumstances. And Eastern Congo, particularly given the violence and conflict, is anything but ideal.
0: Can you describe what happened to you and your particular concern about public health professionals dealing with this and what you think needs to be done?
5: Ebola is a disease of compassion in that the folks that are most likely to be infected are people that take care, provide close care for people who are sick, for patients who have diarrhea and for vomiting. Think about family members, think about mothers taking care of their children, as well as healthcare workers taking care of patients. If you have the right protections, gloves and masks and everything that you need to stay safe, the likelihood of transmission is actually quite low. But most folks taking care of family members, as well as most healthcare professionals in this part of Congo, don't have access to the same things we may have access to here, including gloves, good personal protective equipment, and sometimes even running water. That makes the risk really, really high, particularly for healthcare professionals in a place where there's already not enough of those healthcare workers and where over the last year we've seen dramatic cuts in the supplies and support going to many of these clinics and health facilities in Eastern Congo.
0: I wanted to turn to Nicholas Enrich, a former civil servant who worked at USAID, the Agency for International Development, through four administrations, serving as director of policy programs and planning in the Bureau of Global Health until January of last year. On March 2, 2025, he was placed on administrative leave for exposing the Trump administration's illegitimate and dangerous dismantling of the agency. He's written a book called Into the Woodchipper, a whistleblower's account of how the Trump administration shredded USAID. This is Nicholas Enrich speaking to Democracy Now! In April.
6: There was an outbreak of Ebola happening in Uganda at the time that USAID was being dismantled. And while I knew we couldn't start a robust outbreak response that we usually have because of everything that was being dismantled, there were a few key activities that I really felt that we needed to do. And they would not even let us screen passengers at airports that were traveling on international flights onwards to the United States to make sure that they had Ebola, that they did not have symptoms of Ebola. So that was a real risk to U.S. national security. And it was just sort of laughed off and ignored by the political appointees and DOGE.
0: So, Dr. Craig Spencer, if you can talk about this, do you think these cuts have exacerbated this crisis and about the significance of it being in cities and conflict areas?
5: Absolutely. Look, Nicholas is fully correct. If you recall, it was just over a year ago that Elon Musk gleefully declared that they were throwing USAID into the wood chipper. And you may recall that Elon Musk also sheepishly said at his first cabinet meeting that he mistakenly canceled Ebola prevention but turned it back on. For many folks, the story ended there, but what actually happened was there was an Ebola outbreak, and DOGE and Elon Musk cut all the support that we normally would have been giving to respond to that Ebola outbreak. The result was that exactly USAID, who in the past would have been supporting things like airport screening in Uganda, was not providing that logistical or financial support. USAID and other partners would have been providing support to make sure testing was adequate, to make sure a vaccine rollout could have taken place, but we didn't have USAID on the ground. Similarly, CDC has long had relationships in this part of the continent, in Congo and in Uganda, and a lot of those relationships have broken down and withered over the past year because we just haven't been paying. Similarly, the U.S. has pulled out of the World Health Organization over the last year, which means that in normal circumstances, our CDC folks are not able to even talk to World Health Organization people, something that is absolutely unbelievable and an incredible mistake for something that we should be able to do and be prepared for at all points. And the result is what we've seen over the past couple of weeks with hantavirus. We've seen with the dramatic increase in number of measles cases in the U.S. and now Ebola in DR Congo and across the border in Kampala. This is not all just a coincidence. This is a consequence of us cutting back our support, not only here at home, but also abroad.
0: If you could talk about your piece and stat, the hantavirus is a wake-up call. Will the Trump administration answer it?
5: Yeah, so a year ago, I wrote a piece for The Atlantic saying that we were going to regret this. We were going to regret the cuts to CDC. We were going to regret the abdication of leadership on the global stage, pulling out of the WHO and dismantling USAID. And I think that right now we're seeing the end result of all of that. And we're starting to see the worst case scenario. You know, in normal times, we would have had people on the ground, organizations on the ground that the U.S. helped support. There are a lot of NGOs that have worked in Eastern Congo for a long time that do things like provide infection prevention and control training, that make sure clinics have personal protective equipment. We're seeing what happens when those things, unfortunately, aren't in place. Similarly, we saw over the past couple of weeks with the hantavirus response, the U.S. was not at the forefront, it was not helping lead response, but was found itself pretty flat-footed. I was saying that, you know, normally we would be two steps ahead, but we found ourselves 2 weeks behind. Similar here with the Ebola outbreak, the CDC reported yesterday on a press call that it learned about the outbreak the same time the rest of the world did, which is horrible given the fact that we used to have very close, collaborative, and trusted relationships in the DR Congo and in Uganda. But again, over the past year, a lot of that work, a lot of that trust, and a lot of that collaboration has broken down.
0: Dr. Craig Spencer, I want to thank you for being with us. Public health professor and emergency medicine physician at Brown University, Ebola survivor himself. In 2014, Dr. Spencer tested positive after returning from Guinea, where he was helping Ebola patients with Doctors Without Borders. He was treated at Bellevue Hospital for 19 days and made a full recovery. We'll link to your piece. The hantavirus is a wake-up call. Will the Trump administration answer it? Coming up, a government-sponsored prayer rally is held on the National Mall, and the latest move by the Trump administration to push Christian nationalism. We'll speak to Bishop William Barber and journalist Sarah Posner.
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0: This is Democracy Now!, democracynow.org. I'm Amy Goodman. In Washington, D.C., thousands of people gathered on the National Mall Sunday for a taxpayer-funded Christian evangelical service backed by President Trump. The eight-hour lineup featured song, prayer, and speeches, including video messages by Vice President J.D. Vance, Secretary of State Marco Rubio, Defense Secretary Pete Hegseth, and President Trump reading the Bible, a video of him. This is House Speaker Mike Johnson addressing the gathering.
9: Almighty God, we ask that you hear these solemn petitions. Just as we in the beginning dedicated this land to your most holy name, today, here, Lord, in this 250th year of American independence, we hereby rededicate the United States of America as one nation under God.
0: Other speakers at the prayer service included a number of religious leaders and the conservative radio host, Eric Metaxas.
10: It's hard to believe that it would take two centuries for the Lord to raise up a great man to bring that ballroom finally to stand where it needs to stand. It's extraordinary. We only had to wait 200 years.
0: The Freedom From Religion Foundation blasted the government-sponsored prayer rally as an unprecedented and shocking mix of church and state, adding, quote, our Constitution is godless by design. The government has no authority to organize religious revivals, much less use them to promote a Christian nationalist agenda, unquote. We're joined now by two guests. Sarah Posner is author of Unholy, How White Christian Nationalists Power the Trump Presidency and the Devastating Legacy They Left Behind. She's host of the podcast Reign of Error. And we're joined by Bishop William Barber, president and senior lecturer of Repairers of the Breach, founding director of the Yale Center for Public Theology and Public Policy. He took part in a counter event on Sunday called Redirect 250. Sarah Posner, let's begin with you. Talk about the significance of this gathering.
11: Well, this is another example, another prominent example of the administration's Christian nationalist agenda. His Christian nationalist followers contend falsely that America was founded as a Christian nation, that God intended America to be founded as a Christian nation, and that the Christian nation has fallen away from that divinely intended founding, and that it's their job, both spiritually and politically, to restore the Christian nation. What does that mean? To them, the political, social, legal progress of the 20th and 21st century are the things that they think have caused America to decline and fall into sin. So this is really a battle for the soul of America. Are we going to be a pluralistic, secular nation governed by secular laws that protect equal rights for all? Or are we going to be a Christian nationalist country where the religion of Mike Johnson and Paula White is imposed on the rest of us?
0: I heard one of the people on the mall yesterday saying people understand the separation of church and state the wrong way. Yes, we don't want the government intervening in the church, he said, but we do want the church intervening in the state. Wondering if you can talk about the significance of taxpayer money being used to fund this Christian revival.
11: Well, for a long time in our country, this would have been considered a significant breach of church-state separation to have the taxpayer fund a specifically religiously oriented event that is intended for one particular audience and also intended to project the government's favoring of one particular religious orientation. Over the past several decades, the Supreme Court, which has also, I should point out, been shaped by Donald Trump, has eroded that church-state separation. And even apart from what might be legal or not legal under the current Supreme Court jurisprudence, Trump has run roughshod on almost every norm and value that we have, including spending taxpayer dollars for his own projects, including his own project of Christian nationalism in this case.
0: Mm. And yesterday, during this 9-hour prayer event on the National Mall, and is it significant that the Trump administration, they all were beamed in, whether it was President Trump reading from a Bible a few weeks ago, or Vance, or Rubio, or Hegseth?
11: Well, I think that obviously Trump couldn't even be bothered to produce a new video for this event. They just replayed the same video that they had produced for a previous Christian nationalist event called America Reads the Bible. And he could barely read the Bible in the video, I should point out. I think viewers should go take a look at it and see how haplessly he read the Bible verse and discussed it. But the fact that he went golfing instead, couldn't be bothered to show up at the event, nor could some of the top administration officials, shows that they don't care enough to be immersed in with the crowd, but they care enough to have the crowd provide the support for them. And I think, you know, if you're going to host an event like that, showing up in person is a truly significant thing for a politician. But to project that it doesn't matter enough to you, yet you expect this worship from the crowd is very telling.
0: I wanted to bring Bishop Barber into this conversation. Can you talk about what you participated in yesterday, Redirect 250, as a direct counter to the religious nationalist festival? The differences between a government-imposed prayer event or supported, taxpayer-supported, and a grassroots movement?
12: Well, thank you. First of all, Amy, let me say a little bit about this whole event, because yesterday, of course, many people were in Montgomery, Alabama, retracing the steps of Dr. King. We deeply supported it. I was actually at Yale graduating students in public policy and public theology that takes on this very kind of heresy that we saw in Washington, D.C. But prophets and preachers are supposed to be the conscience of the nation. We have plenty of scriptures that Donald Trump and them would never read that say that what we're supposed to do is challenge the nation to care for the least of these, the poor, the hungry, the sick, those who are pushed aside, the least of these, and the immigrants. Nothing was Christian about what we saw yesterday. And we have to challenge even repeating that it's Christian nationalism. It's not Christian nationalism. This is idolatry. This is heresy. This is a form of religious nationalism. This is Trump worship. This is trying to make someone a Messiah figure. And it's very dangerous because the scriptures say, the scripture that Trump actually read yesterday is condemning of him and what they're doing, because it says that people are supposed to turn from their wicked ways. And wickedness in the scripture is when you hurt the poor, when you hurt women, when you mistreat the least of these. So I'm deeply offended as a person of faith for something like this to be done, because what we are supposed to do is, the King once said, the church is supposed to be the thermometer of a thermostat of society, not the thermometer. We're not merely measure the temperature. We're supposed to change the temperature. And everything that he has done and his group has done is counter anything that Jesus said. Notice they never mentioned Jesus yesterday. They never mentioned justice yesterday. And that is the fundamental problem with what they're doing. Any gathering that in this moment is not saying anything about poverty and anything about the denial of voting rights and anything about taking people's health care away and anything about unholy war and anything about the mistreatment of immigrant brothers and sisters and claims to be Christian or religious is actually fundamentally flawed and blasphemy. I'm using some strong terms this morning, Amy, because that's where we are. And we have to stop calling them. They want us to call it Christian nationalism, but it is not. There's not. They did not base anything they did yesterday on Jesus. Jesus is the example of Christianity. And Jesus was killed by the state because he chose to stand up to the state and stand with the least of these. So not only is it a violation of the Constitution, as a clergy, as a public theologian, this is a violation of the basic principles of Christianity, Judeo-Christian traditions in itself. It is fundamentally wrong. And for them to say it took 200 years to raise up somebody as though he's some Messiah figure that's now been sent by God is ultimate blasphemy. It is ultimate idolatry. And we must challenge it, and the church must challenge it. and stand flat footed. That's why today in D.C., we're preaching in front of the White House. We're having Morrow Monday. We're going from Saturday to Morrow Monday in front of the White House in D.C., standing up. Preachers are going to be preaching in front of the White House, following one of the great Jewish prophets, Jeremiah, who said, go down to the palace and tell the king, stop hurting people, stop mistreating people, stop murdering people. And so from Saturday, people by faith coming together saying, we will not bow down to the sin of voter suppression. We will not bow down to the injustice of taking people's God-given right to today in front of the White House. We're going to be a direct challenge to what happened on yesterday. We're broadcasting on 25 different sites, and ministers leading clergy will be preaching the gospel and preaching a true faith, and not allowing what we saw yesterday to even be claimed Christian. We can't even call it Christian. There's nothing Christian about what they did yesterday. That is human worship and idolatry and blasphemy and heresy at the worst form.
0: Sarah Posner, as the 9-hour prayer event, taxpayer funded, happened on the National Mall, rededicating the United States to God, they said. President Trump once again threatened to destroy Iran, saying on Truth Social, for Iran, the clock is ticking and they better get moving fast or there won't be anything left of them. Time is of the essence, he wrote on social media. I'm wondering if you can talk about the piece that you wrote about what you said, evangelicals are working overtime to spin the Iran war, Sarah.
11: Well, white evangelicals are the most supportive religious group of Trump in general, and in particular of his war in Iran. Evangelicals for decades have been marinating in Christian Zionist theology and ideology, which holds that, in their view, America has a biblical duty to defend Israel, and in particular, defend Israel from aggression, both nuclear and otherwise, from Iran. So for decades, they have exaggerated Iran's access or ability to obtain a nuclear weapon and have been cheerleading Republican administrations since George W. Bush to attack Iran and wipe out its nuclear capability. And so for them, the war in Iran is not an illegal war. It is not an immoral war. It's an imperative to them. And they have supported Trump from the beginning. They have pushed Trump to do this even in his first term. So they look at the war in a completely different way than most of the rest of the nation does. They don't see it as an illegal foray that lacks congressional authorization and lacks the legal justification for a war. To them, Donald Trump is the savior of America and, in fact, probably the savior of Israel in their view. And they don't see the war as a strategic failure either, because they can't admit any strategic failure by their savior, Donald Trump. So for them, the war, looking at the war in the way that, say, Reverend Barber does, is just not part of their thinking.
0: Bishop Barber, if you can talk about President Trump taking on the Pope, Pope Leo, retweeting a picture of himself as Jesus Christ, though he said he thought it made it just look like he's a doctor. And also the 22-foot gold-covered statue of Trump raising his fist, known as Don Colossus, dedicated at the Trump National Doral, Miami. Last week, one of the pastors, Mark Burns, defended it on social media, saying, let me say this plainly, this is not a golden calf.
12: Well, it's not. It's a golden image. It comes straight out of the book of Daniel, when Nebuchadnezzar raised an image of himself and wanted people to bow. And the prophets, Shadrach, Meshach, Abednego, and Daniel said, no, we will not bow down to you. Remember, Saddam Hussein did something similar. I mean, this man is committed to being a strong man, and his followers are not Christian. They're not even evangelical. I have to say, I'm an evangelical, But evangelicalism in the Bible, according to Jesus, starts with good news to the poor, healing to the brokenhearted, recovery of sight to the blind, relief to the captive, and welcoming all those who've been unwelcome. There is so much sinfulness in this. When he put up that picture to worship, first of all, if he was a doctor, that's a bad doctor. I wouldn't go to the doctor. But trying to put himself as Jesus with bombers flying over the head, not a halo, but bombers. The Pope not only challenged him, but the Pope not only challenged him, but the church challenged him. All of the archbishops, since Vatican II has said anyone promoting war that is talking about the annihilation of people, it is unholy. It is outside of even any concept of just war. War itself is unholy, particularly in a nuclear age. It is dangerous. It is immoral. What we see happening right now is time and time again in Scripture, we see places where worshiping of a person leads to the destruction of a society. And what he did, every church person, pastor of faith, should name that as a form of idolatry. I wrote about it. We talked about it at our national conference on what are the moral issues of this particular political moment. And it is extraordinarily dangerous, but we see it. We saw it in the Bible. We saw it with Pharaoh. We saw it with Nebuchadnezzar. We've seen it with Hitler. We've seen it with Saddam. We've seen it with so many people that attempt to mesh themselves, place themselves in some kind of a religious holiness. And what is most shameful about all of this is that those who would dare call themselves evangelicals are not even acting like biblical evangelicals. They're acting the opposite of it, which is why I refuse to call them evangelicals, because they want us to call it that name. We are in a moment where this president is playing with dangerous things. This is why the Pope said this. He said, I'm just preaching the gospel. The Pope said, I'm just telling him the gospel, and I'm going to continue to preach the gospel. And if that's what he's upset about, he'll have to remain upset, because the Pope said, I'm not backing up. And thank God that the Pope said that.
0: Bishop Bello, we just have 20 seconds, and I was wondering if you can just talk about the settling of your federal discrimination lawsuit against AMC Theaters, stemming from you going with your mother to the movie The Color Purple in 2023 in Greenville, North Carolina.
12: Well, yesterday we went back to the same theater, had the chair, had my mother, had 80-some people with disabilities. I can't talk a lot about the sum, but I can say we're saying to disabled people, you don't have to hide, you don't have to run. I've been in pain for 40 years, every minute of my life, and I refuse, like other disabled people, to be pushed to the side, to be turned away. Yesterday we went back to that same theater, went in with the chair, went in with the people, and looked at Michael Jackson on the big screen. And we're saying, everybody, come on out, regardless of what your different ability is. Don't be in the corners. Don't be in the shadows. Let people see you and know who you are. The laws protect you, and God loves you.
0: Bishop William Barber, President and Senior Lecturer of Repairers of the Breach, and Sarah Posner, author of Unholy, How White Christian Nationalists Powered the Trump Presidency and the Devastating Legacy They Left Behind. Coming up, Democratic Congressmember Jamie Raskin has just introduced legislation to target corruption and President Trump's efforts to profit from the presidency. Back in 20 seconds.
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15: 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Composed after he recovered from a near-fatal illness and while deaf, Beethoven described this quartet as a prayer from a convalescent to the deity. Performed on period instruments by internationally acclaimed string musicians, this concert presents one of chamber music's most revered works due to its unparalleled musical ingenuity and emotional depth. That's Baroque Music Montana's Hymn of Thanksgiving at Hope Lutheran Church on June 19th. Further information and tickets are available at baroquemusicmontana.org.
0: This is Democracy Now!, democracynow.org. I'm Amy Goodman. The Justice Department's considering settling President Trump's $10 billion lawsuit against the IRS. In January, the president and his sons filed suit seeking restitution from the federal government, alleging reputational and financial harm and public embarrassment as a result of the leaking of their tax returns by a government contractor in 2019. Now, a possible settlement is on the table where the president would drop his lawsuit in exchange for an agreement by the IRS to drop audits of the Trump family and their businesses, as well as the creation of a $1.7 billion fund to compensate people Trump claims were wrongly targeted by the Biden administration. The fund would reportedly be called the President Donald J. Trump Truth and Justice Commission, would be led by a Trump-appointed commission, Trump allies who could potentially file claims and be compensated, include the participants in the January 6th attack on the Capitol. The top Democrat on the House Judiciary Committee, Congressmember Jamie Raskin of Maryland, who is also a constitutional law scholar, calls the proposal an illegal political slush fund. Last week, Congressmembers Raskin and Senator Adam Schiff introduced the Protecting Our Democracy Act to curb the president's profiteering and corruption. For more, we go to Jamie Raskin, congressmember from Maryland. Can you respond to, first, what is being proposed here, this $1.7 billion fund? Who would profit? And then talk about your bill.
14: Sure. Well, the $1.7 billion political slush fund in the Department of Justice may take the cake in terms of being the most thoroughly corrupt movement of the Trump administration after the billions of dollars that they've been getting through the crypto schemes and the foreign governments. But so let's go back to the beginning. The $10 billion lawsuit against the IRS is completely bogus. It's empty. It's vacuous. There's nothing to it. There was a private contractor who leaked reports of Donald Trump's tax returns that Trump had promised to make public, like every other president had done. He said, I'm going to release my tax returns. Then he said he wouldn't. The IRS didn't do anything, but this private contractor released some of the details, and he's in prison. He went to jail for it. There's no private right of action under the statute, and it's happened to lots of people. So the idea that it's $10 billion, that he's going to order the Secretary of the Treasury to order the IRS chief to give to him is ridiculous. There's just nothing there. So there's nothing to trade, but then they traded that mythical $10 billion they claim to be owed for dropping real criminal investigations into all of the corruption or some of the corruption that the Trump family's engaged in, and then also for the creation of this $1.7 billion slush fund. Well, there are 1,600 people that he's pardoned, and they want a $1.7 billion slush fund, which comes to $1 million a head in terms of the Proud Boys, the Oath Keepers, the insurrectionists, with $100 million left over of taxpayer money to spread around in different ways. Congress never voted to appropriate that money. We control the power to spend. We never created that, and we never would. There's no way you could ever get that out of Congress. So they're using the judgment fund of the United States, which is for valid court verdicts against the United States or valid court settlements, to simply confer money on their private political militia, their street fighting militia, which went to battle for them on January 6, 2021. And what do you know, right before this election, they want to shower these people with $1 million a head. I mean, it's just it's an outrage. It's a scandal. It's also unconstitutional because the 14th Amendment says in Section 4 that no money shall go to pay for insurrection or rebellion. Now, that, of course, was in the wake of the Civil War, but it's written in general terms. Basically, they're paying his insurrectionary army.
0: And you were there, Congressman Jamie Raskin, on January 6th, right, along with your daughter and your now son-in-law, taking shelter from the insurrectionists.
14: Oh, yeah. I mean, I remember it well. And this is all part of the whitewash and the attempt to sanitize what had happened. I mean, there were Republicans like Ted Cruz who were calling it terrorism. They lived through it. They saw exactly what happened. And They were basically saying, hey, guys, we went a little bit too far with this. This is dangerous. People died. Officers lost their lives. And now, you know, they're all with Donald Trump and saying it was a day of hugs and kisses and love. It sounds like Woodstock on Capitol Hill to hear them describe it.
0: So describe the bills that you have introduced.
14: Well, understand that opposing and dismantling the corruption of the Trump administration is going to be the work of a lifetime for a lot of people in politics. So this is a beginning. And we start with the emoluments clauses, which have been completely, you know, thrown into the gutter here. But what we're trying to do is codify the emoluments clauses to saying the president must report any money he's getting from foreign governments, like take the $400 million jet from Qatar. That's got to be reported within 72 hours, and then Congress must get together and vote whether or not to allow him to accept it or to turn it over to the U.S. government or to return it, because the Constitution says that nobody in federal government, much less the president, can receive a present, an emolument, which means a payment, an office or title of any kind, whatever, the Constitution says, from a king, a prince, or a foreign state without the consent of Congress. And he has never come once to Congress for the hundreds of millions and billions of dollars that he's been pocketing from foreign states. Our America First president, who is the biggest globalist who's ever served in the White House.
0: New financial disclosure forms released by the U.S. Office of Government Ethics show President Trump made between $220 million and $750 million in trades in the first months of this year, including purchases and sales of securities in companies like Microsoft, Meta, NVIDIA, Apple, and Goldman Sachs. Trump bought, according to Notas, between $500,000 and $1 million worth of NVIDIA stock a week before the Commerce Department officially approved the sale of some NVIDIA chips to China. The Trump Organization claiming the investments are managed exclusively by third-party financial institutions, and neither Trump, his family, nor the Trump Organization plays any role in the investment decisions. Can you talk about this and stock trading by Trump himself?
14: Yeah, look, what we know now is that corruption is the whole purpose of the Trump administration. It's not like some eccentric peripheral thing. It's a vast money-making operation. And the cover story is what you were talking about before with Bishop Barber. I mean, you know, they've tried to conscript all of these religious figures to come in to give cover to the fact that they are looting the federal government. The $1.7 billion slush fund that they want to install at the Department of Justice, $1.776 billion, showing you exactly how arbitrary and random it is. They're just naming it after 1776. It's not related to anything that's actually owed to anybody. But that political slush fund is just one of many political slush funds. They're turning the entire budget of the United States that was authorized and appropriated by Congress into a collection of slush funds. So the Board of Peace, for example, take that one. We still don't know whether it's public or private, profit or not for profit, registered in the United States, registered in another country. We don't know, but they gave $1.5 billion from the State Department, money that was set aside for disaster relief, to this Board of Peace. And they got $1 billion from Qatar, $1 billion from the United Arab Emirates, $1 billion from Saudi Arabia. It's the same thing with the Venezuelan oil. After that hit on Venezuela, then they created a political slush fund operated, I believe it's out of Qatar as well. Donald Trump is controlling that. So the whole idea is to seize as much of the federal budget as possible to put directly under his control. The whole thing is corruption, and nobody should be surprised that he's engaged in thousands of day trades. We've got to ban individual stock trades by members of Congress, by the president, by the vice president, the whole thing, because they have turned the government of the United States into a money-making operation. You may as well put a Wall Street ticker tape up around the Senate and the House of Representatives and the White House, because that's what they've turned into. It's all about insider information, exploiting insider information to make as much money as possible. Put your money either in a blind trust or in a mutual fund and leave it there, not single stock day trading by people who have all kinds of political inside information.
0: Very quickly, because I know you have to go. Eric Trump being on that trip to China, if you could respond, he's now saying he's going to sue Jen Psaki and MS Now over a report on a China trip based on a Financial Times report that said that he, while in the on the state visit in China, Eric Trump is linked to a company and the U.S. president's family exploring a deal with a Chinese chip maker that American lawmakers have warned is connected to the ruling party in China, Las Vegas-based fintech Alt 5 Sigma, which has financial links to the Trump family's World Liberty financial crypto business, last month signed a memorandum of understanding with a Chinese firm to build data centers in the U.S. Any knowledge about this?
14: I don't know anything about this one, other than to say that the response of President Trump and the Trump family and all of their enterprises to reports of their staggering, phenomenal corruption is to attack the media and sue the media. And they lose all of these cases. It's a form of distraction and a form of harassment. But they've brought suits against, you know, New York Times, Atlantic Magazine, ABC, CBS, you name it. And when they've got some kind of political control over them through the Federal Communications Commission, they're able to shake them down for millions of dollars. But for the media that can actually stand up to them, they win all these cases, and Trump and his family lose all these cases. But it makes it seem as if, you know, it's just some kind of contested dispute between two sides, when it's perfectly clear that they have corrupted the entire government. They've turned the presidency into an instrument of private profit making every day. It's like watching The Sopranos. You turn on just to see, well, what is the scam going to be today?
0: Maryland Congressmember Jamie Raskin, we have to leave it there. Top Democrat on the House Judiciary Committee has introduced a package of anti-corruption bills aimed at putting new checks on the White House. That does it for our show. I'll be speaking at the IFC in New York City as it plays the new film about Democracy Now! Steal the Story, Please! On Tuesday and Wednesday. Tuesday with V, formerly known as Eve Ensler. She'll be moderating the Q&A after the 6 o'clock film, along with the director, Tia Lesson. And on Wednesday, Nermeen Sheikh, Democracy Now! Co-host, will be moderating the post-film discussion at the IFC at West 4th and 6th Avenue. I'll be there again with the film's director, Steal This Story, Please. Go to democracynow.org for details. I'm Amy Goodman. Thanks for joining us.
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17: 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I'm J.P. 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For years, Montana offered same-day voter registration and voting in compliance with the federal Help America Vote Act, but recent laws to restrict or outright end same-day voter registration have been passed by Montana's Republican-majority legislature. Just last week, though, a judge blocked those Republican voter registration changes, meaning that Montana's new voter ID requirements and late voter registration, allowing Montanans to sign up to vote so long as they're in line before polls officially close, will stay in effect at least through the June 2nd primary election. In Montana's state capital, Helena's Lewis and Clark District Court, Judge Adam Larson blocked a law passed by the 2025 Republican majority legislature that would restrict voter registration hours on Election Day. Judge Larson issued a preliminary injunction calling Senate Bill 490 likely unconstitutional under the Montana Constitution. The law was proposed by Republican State Senator Mike Cuff of Eureka. Judge Larson found that the bill ending same-day voter registration took voting rights away from Montanans. Judge Larson wrote, "Any administrative inconvenience to the state does not outweigh the deprivation of constitutional rights," Larson's ruling said. In Montana, for the primary election, the ruling means that voter registration in federal elections will continue until 8 p.m. on Election Day, instead of ending at noon, as was proposed in the legislation. The ruling is a partial win for Indigenous and youth voters who said that the new law would disenfranchise voters who had not registered before Election Day. The lawsuit was brought against Republican Montana Secretary of State Christy Jacobson, the state's top election official.

compelling government interest justifying this voter suppression law because there simply isn't one. Election Day voter registration is secure, it's fair, and with this ruling, it continues to be protected in Montana. Forward Montana, which represents the youth plaintiffs, noted that while voter registration in federal elections would end at noon on Election Day under SB 490, the law would not change registration rules in state elections, creating a scenario in which separate ballots and registration periods would apply. More than 60% of voters registering to vote on Election Day are younger than 34. The court did not block new voter ID requirements created by Senate Bill 276, another cuff bill, which was challenged in the same lawsuit. Senate Bill 276 requires in-person voters to provide photo ID plus some additional proof of address if their photo ID isn't on an approved list. In prior elections, any photo ID was sufficient, but Senate Bill 276 requires additional proof if, for example, a voter had a student ID from a university that isn't affiliated with a collegiate athletic association. That might mean the voter also has to produce vehicle registration papers or a utility bill containing the voter's current address. The preliminary injunction issued by Judge Larson voids all Senate Bill 490 changes until a decision is issued in the lawsuit challenging the new laws. This is J.P. Pomnikowski for Human Capital on KGVM 95.9 FM and online at kgvm.org. All past episodes of Human Capital are available online anytime at kgvm.org.

I'm Dr. Anthony Lizowitz, and this is Climate Connections. During rush hour, highways and city streets fill with cars that emit tailpipe pollution. This pollution harms people's health and warms the climate. In the U.S., cars and light trucks produce about 16% of the country's climate warming emissions. But there's a simple way to reduce that pollution: carpooling. When people share a ride instead of driving alone, fewer cars hit the road. That means less traffic, less pollution, and cleaner air. 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

0: I'm Rick Smith, and this is Labor History in 2. On this day in labor history, the year was 1933. That was the day President Franklin Delano Roosevelt signed the Tennessee Valley Authority Act. The act created the TVA as a federal corporation and was tasked to address the resource development of the region, one of the poorest in the nation. These included flood control and improved travel along the Tennessee River. It also meant improved forestry to address soil erosion and facilitation of agricultural production. Control of water resources required a series of dams designed to navigate the river and reduce flooding. Though Wilson Dam had been completed before the establishment of the TVA, the authority had embarked on the construction of 16 more dams. During the Depression, the TVA hired tens of thousands of workers for conservation, construction, and development. Historian Eric Loomis notes that though the TVA was one of the region's largest employers of black workers, the authority also maintained rigid lines of segregation in its workforce. He adds that though 14 AFL unions eventually worked on dam construction, the agency initially refused to recognize unions. Workers would have to wait until 1940 to sign first contracts in the anti-union South. Today, the authority is most well known for its supply of electricity to nearby communities. It is the nation's largest public power company and serves about 80,000 square miles in the southeastern United States. TVA capacity to generate electric power includes some 29 hydroelectric dams, 11 coal-fired power plants, 3 nuclear plants, and several combustion turbine installations. It also has several solar and wind installations. The authority produces more than 130 billion kilowatt hours of electricity each year. The TVA played a critical role in transforming the South by constructing infrastructure necessary for modernization and industrialization.
1: Each year in Montana, more than 100 people are killed in crashes involving an impaired driver. And over 350 are seriously injured. That's 450 reasons to drive sober. What's your reason for planning a sober ride? Drive sober or get pulled over. A message from the Montana Department of Transportation.
2: 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Composed after he recovered from a near-fatal illness and while deaf, Beethoven described this quartet as a prayer from a convalescent to the deity. Performed on period instruments by internationally acclaimed string musicians, this concert presents one of chamber music's most revered works due to its unparalleled musical ingenuity and emotional depth. That's Baroque Music Montana's Hymn of Thanksgiving at Hope Lutheran Church on June 19th. Further information and tickets are available at baroquemusicmontana.org.

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Dogs in a Pile are on Saturday, the 30th. Red Shahan with Brennan Scott Green on Sunday, the 31st. Colorado College Bluegrass Ensemble on Wednesday, June 3rd. Humphreys McGee for three nights, Thursday through Saturday, June 4th through 6th. Tom Catmull on Sunday, June 7th. And many more. You can find more information, schedules, and tickets at pinecreeklodgemontana.com. They hope to see you soon for some music between the pines. HRDC is our community's safety net for individuals and families who are experiencing homelessness or who are on the brink of experiencing homelessness. Whether through providing temporary shelter for families with children or people who have medical needs that prevent congregate shelter, or through providing solutions that prevent our neighbors from becoming unsheltered in the first place, HRDC offers much-needed support to our most vulnerable community members. But HRDC can't do this work alone. People that are able to support them can do so at thehrdc.org/donate. 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Everyone deserves a warm place to sleep.

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1: This is Human Capital, news and features of Montana government. I'm J.P. Pomnikowski. 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For years, Montana offered same-day voter registration and voting in compliance with the federal Help America Vote Act, but recent laws to restrict or outright end same-day voter registration have been passed by Montana's Republican-majority legislature. Just last week, though, a judge blocked those Republican voter registration changes, meaning that Montana's new voter ID requirements and late voter registration, allowing Montanans to sign up to vote so long as they're in line before polls officially close, will stay in effect at least through the June 2nd primary election. In Montana's state capital, Helena's Lewis and Clark District Court, Judge Adam Larson blocked a law passed by the 2025 Republican Majority Legislature that would restrict voter registration hours on Election Day. Judge Larson issued a preliminary injunction calling Senate Bill 490 likely unconstitutional under the Montana Constitution. The law was proposed by Republican State Senator Mike Cuff of Eureka. Judge Larson found that the bill ending same-day voter registration took voting rights away from Montanans. Judge Larson wrote, "Any administrative inconvenience to the state does not outweigh the deprivation of constitutional rights," Larson's ruling said. In Montana, for the primary election, the ruling means that voter registration in federal elections will continue until 8 p.m. on Election Day, instead of ending at noon, as was proposed in the legislation. The ruling is a partial win for Indigenous and youth voters who said that the new law would disenfranchise voters who had not registered before Election Day. The lawsuit was brought against Republican Montana Secretary of State Christy Jacobson, the state's top election official. Suing to block the changes are seven Indian tribes in Montana, Western Native Voice, American Civil Liberties Union of Montana, Forward Montana, Montana Public Interest Research Group, and the Montana Federation of Public Employees. National and state Republicans intervened to defend the changes and restrictions to voting laws backed by GOP lawmakers in the 2025 Montana legislature. Alex Raitt, the ACLU of Montana's legal director, said, "The state of Montana could not provide a compelling government interest justifying this voter suppression law because there simply isn't one.

0: all clear. And then 5 minutes after that, a new air raid alert. So it wasn't just
1: amazing.
0: The sounds of the explosions and everything. It was these up and down alerts of, you know, take shelter. Okay, now it seems the skies are clear. No, take shelter again. And it just, you know, it just wears on the nerves. Yeah. And it,
1: well, it reaches the
0: and
1: whole
0: that's
1: point.
0: Its intention.
1: Yeah. Yeah. So I understand in the Kherson region that there is a part of Ukraine that has been encircled by the Russians, and they're not letting food or other supplies in or out. About 6,000 people are trapped, and they're trying to starve them out. Is that true?
0: Yeah, we're getting increasing reports about this. I sat down with a reporter who lives in Kherson. She lives in the city, which is still held in Ukrainian hands. Kherson is divided by the river. So the western side of the river is held by Ukraine, and that's where the city and the seat of government is. And then on the western side of the embankment of the river, that's where Russians are, and they send drones and things like that. But they also occupy that part of the oblast, the Kherson oblast. And so they occupy these towns, and they've encircled them with mines, and they hunt people who try to leave with drones. So people are, you know, they don't even try and get out because it's so dangerous. If you get in a vehicle, you're a target. But we are slowly getting people who are escaping. They are getting out, and they circle around. They go into Belarus, and that's the only way. That's the only border crossing that they can use to get back into Ukraine. So they go. They have to go into, you know, Russia itself, mainland Russia. Then they cross over into Belarus, and then they cross down into Ukraine. And they're bringing stories of bodies being left in the streets for animals to, you know,
1: eat,
0: you know, scavenge. Terrible torture and not letting medicine or food in, lack of drinking water. Even people who have wells, because the wells work on electricity, they can't get gas for the generators, so they can't draw water from their own wells, which is how they used to survive. And it's turning into a situation where there's a real bad potential human catastrophe if this goes on for much longer, because they've already gone for months and months now without food, and it's just, you know, the Russians have decided that instead of allowing for an escape corridor, which is what they've normally done for civilians, oftentimes when they're, you know, either advancing on a city or they're sieging a city, that they'll let them out through they'll set up a corridor and they'll hold it open for
1: they're
0: a while.
1: Not doing that
0: they're not doing that this time.
1: Yeah,
0: this time they're starving these people.
1: The other story that I saw is that within Ukraine, there are a bunch of American companies that have manufacturing facilities or other offices, and that Cargill, Coca-Cola, Boeing, Mondelez, Philip Morris, Bunge, these companies have been hit by Russian drones. In fact, Cargill just got hit by 7 Russian drones into their major grain terminal, 7 drones in just 3 minutes. And that the American Chamber of Commerce is asking the Trump administration to ask Russia to stop hitting American companies in Ukraine. And the Trump administration refuses to ask Russia to stop. Yet when Ukraine struck, along with other targets, perhaps even accidentally, struck an American company's facilities in Russia last week, the Trump administration immediately issued a warning to Ukraine saying, don't hit American companies within Russia. What the hell is going on here, Phil?
0: This is no surprise. Trump has a preference for Vladimir Putin, and he has a open disdain for Zelensky and Ukraine. I mean, we all we have to do is think back to that incident in the Oval, in which he was saying, you know, you have no cards, you might as well surrender, give up, all this kind of stuff. And then, you know, Ukraine, it turns out, actually does have a lot of cards, because not a few weeks later after that, they had Operation Spiderweb, which was a groundbreaking drone assault deep into Russia's territory, which hit a huge percentage of their tactical bomber command and, you know, assets. And, you know, they just it's clear that Trump.

0: has a preference for Putin. And, you know, it's...
1: He's a Russian asset. I think he has been since the 80s.
0: I agree with you. I get a lot of flack for this, but I 100% believe that he is a Russian asset. I think he's been compromised by Russian military intelligence, and I think he is doing their bidding. And that includes destroying us domestically, ganging up with oligarchs on a global level. Many of them are Russian or former Soviet. He's compromised by all the shady financial deals that he did with those oligarchs who are just there's no difference between these. Most 99% of these oligarchs are beholden to the Kremlin, so there's really no difference there. We have a Manchurian candidate, I believe. I firmly believe it. At some point, hopefully, we get a postmortem on this and we learn the truth. But I do firmly believe that he is either a willing participant or a useful idiot, or he's compromised, and so he does their bidding. But one way or another, Putin's pulling the strings,
1: and
0: we're all paying for it.
1: You got it. We're talking with Phil Edner, the war correspondent based out of Kyiv, Ukraine, live from Kyiv, Ukraine. Phil, I just have 2 minutes to a hard break here. Trump is in China. President Xi has humiliated him now several times. Trump told Xi how wonderful he was. Xi did not respond, literally did not reply. Trump tried to shake his hand and dominate him by flipping Trump's hand over Xi's, and Xi flipped Trump's hand upside down and dominated him with, you know, Trump with his famous dominance handshake blew up in his face. Xi warned Trump about the Thucydides trap this morning, about, you know, what happens when medium powers rise to great powers and war becomes inevitable. And Trump had no idea what he was talking about and instead blithered about how wonderful Xi is as a leader. He thinks he can flatter this guy into doing something nice. He's brought a bunch of billionaire oligarchs along with him who are all trying to cut deals, including his own son. Is this going to have any impact on Ukraine and Russia?
0: I don't think so. We'll have to see. You know, Xi has been giving munitions aid to Russia openly, but in a sentence that I never thought I would say, I actually agree with both Vladimir Putin and Donald Trump in recent statements that they've made within the last couple of weeks in the run up to this meeting, perhaps, in that both Trump and Putin have said that the war in Ukraine is coming to an end. And I agree with that. I do think the war is coming to an end.
1: Because Russia's losing it.
0: But here's the thing that Donald Trump and Putin aren't saying, is that the war is coming to an end, but the end result, the conclusion of this war, is will be a disastrous loss for Russia and a historic victory for Ukraine.
1: Yeah.
0: Ukraine is going to be sovereign, and it's going to, you know, be democratic, and it's going to own the territory that is strategically important to it. It might lose some territory that the Russians occupy currently, but the Russians are being repelled, they're being pushed back all over the place, and they're doing very badly on the front lines. And so if the war is to end any time soon, as both Putin and Trump have intimated,
2: it's bad news
0: for Moscow and Putin.
1: Yeah, I absolutely agree with you, Phil. It certainly looks that way. Phil Edner. Phil, always great talking with you. Thanks so much.
0: Good talking to you, Tom.
3: In the shadows of the Kremlin's might, a deal was struck beneath

0: Yeah, I think we can safely say Putin owns Trump. There's just, like, no way to deny that, sadly. So why is Wall Street partying while working America drowns? Despite the Iran war, Trump's chaotic tariffs, inflation climbing past 3.8%, and gas prices crushing family budgets, stock market keeps hitting new highs. Why? The S&P is up 500, is up roughly 30% since Trump's election. Why? Well, it turns out there is an answer to this. Corporate profits are surging on the backs of consumers paying more for everything, while AI investment floods Silicon Valley. Working people see prices climb, paychecks shrink, and confidence collapse, while the richest investors are watching record returns. This is what oligarchy looks like in plain daylight. The Dow doesn't measure how Americans are doing. It measures how much wealth is being funneled to the top while everyone else gets squeezed. And the Dow is telling us very loudly right now, you know, very insistently, yep, the rich people in this country are doing just great. It is so obvious. And now that companies are allowed to have to be monopolies, that you can thank Ronald Reagan in 1983 for that, the order he gave to the SEC, the FEC, and the Justice Department to stop enforcing the antitrust laws. Now that they're allowed to become monopolies, they can just rip us off all they want. We have no choice. Where else are you going to go? All right. And you can thank your local Republican legislator for all of this. Stan in Los Angeles. Hey, Stan, what's on your mind today?
1: The degree to which we as a nation, as a huge populace, need to get behind Ukraine, because in history, this war with Russia is a result of a broken treaty that they had. Now, in 2014...
0: Are you talking about the Budapest Memorandum of 98?
1: It served everybody to make safe Ukraine.
0: Yeah, it was when Ukraine gave up all their nuclear weapons in exchange for a guarantee of security from Russia, England, France, Germany, and the United States.
1: Exactly. Now, when the United States pulled out of NATO, that was horrible. But the
0: we never pulled out of NATO.
1: Well, Trump is okay.
0: Trump is trash talking NATO, but we're still a member of NATO.
1: Yeah, but what we're okay, fine. The issue for me is when Putin invaded Crimea in 2014, that Obama didn't put a stop to it then.
0: I agree.
1: Because with us and NATO in strong position, that would have eliminated what we're in right now. Now, the issue for Ukraine is, and the difference between the War of 1812, that when we had a broken treaty with England, so we had that war, is there's 3,000 miles of ocean between them, where they have this huge long border with them. They're right there. The saving grace is the same for us. There were a lot of English people who wouldn't fight us either in the War for Independence or the War of 1812. And there's the same thing going on in Russia. There are a lot of Russians who are against fighting with Ukrainians because there's so much of each lineage in each country.
0: Right.
1: So our job is to bring this forth, that if we had lost that War of 1812 to England, we'd be right where Ukraine is. We'd be England's subjects, England's puppets. And they had a lot to gain with that war because the country had doubled with Louisiana Purchase, and they had Canada, so they would have had this entire northern continent except for Mexico. But that's the point, is we need to save Ukraine because we were saved from being subject to England again.
0: Well, Ukraine is also physically the largest country in Europe. It is the breadbasket for the world. It produces 12% of the world's wheat, for example.
1: Yes.
0: And the Russians are stealing that right now and selling it, and Trump is allowing them to do it.
1: We need to reduce the sanctions.
0: They're an example of democracy. I mean, they rejected Russian autocracy when they drove Yanukovych, Paul Manafort's client, out of office. And so Paul Manafort came to the United States and ran Donald Trump's 2016 campaign. In both cases, he was working for Vladimir Putin, and as far as I can tell, he continues to. I mean, he's got a new autocrat as his client now. Stan, I got to run, but thanks for the call. Good points, all. Francesco in Sarasota, Florida. Hey, Francesco, what's up?
2: I think we're just about the same age, so you'll be familiar, I think, with some of the books that had an influence on me. I read, as a teenager, All Quiet on the Western Front, and what I learned from that is that as much as the enemy might be vilified, he's more similar than we think.
0: Yeah, it was a brilliant book about World War One.
2: Oh, yes, from the German perspective, actually. And then I read Hiroshima, which taught me a couple of things, the degree in which human beings can be cruel to one another. Mm-hmm. It also gave me an answer when you discuss with them, well, we can't let this country or that country have a nuclear weapon because they're crazy enough to use it, without ever seeing the irony of that statement, you know. And then the song, The Universal Soldier, which talks about the fact that it's the soldiers, millions of them on all sides, that are willing to go out and kill each other.
0: Yeah, Buffy St. Marie's famous song.
2: Yes. Without these leaders, without those people, these leaders could not do the damage and inflict the suffering that they do. It's a very good song. Unfortunately, you know, it wasn't in favor because it did put soldiers in a bad light. But anyway, just speaking of that, I wanted to say, you know, that Trump did not fall from the sky. You know, he was elected twice by the American people. And I think until we really face the ignorance, greed, racism, and perhaps the fear that exists in this country, really face it head on. And you know, the spotlight is on Trump. That's good. But I think until we face that he was elected by a majority of the people this a second time, the first time he didn't get the, you know, and I, as I said to your screener, because he said that to me, well, the first time, he didn't get the popular vote. I said, well, in my opinion, if he had gotten 10 million votes, it would have been an indictment. But anyway,
0: I think the thing you have to add, though, Bill, to your list of, hate and fear and greed and racism, and I would add misogyny, is the billionaires who profit off this and promote it. The Murdoch family, the Ellison family now, the billionaires who own, I'm not sure who owns the media company now. It was the Dickey brothers for a while, you know, the 1500 radio station, right-wing radio stations, the billionaires who own the other two right-wing television networks, One America and Newsmax. Those people, I think, are far more responsible for this. And the five Republicans on the Supreme Court who made all this possible, these corrupt Republicans, they're far more responsible for this than the average idiot, you know, who lives down the street from you, who watches Fox News and wears a red hat and goes, yeah, cool. He's the victim as much as the rest of us are.
2: Propaganda is certainly an effective tool. We've seen that throughout history.
0: Oh, yeah. It's the key to the whole thing.
2: Yeah, it really is. But anyway, I like your don't despair idea because, I say to my girlfriend who tries to be a very positive, person for kindness and writes a blog and all that, and I say, even if you're rolling the rock up the mountain like Sisyphus and there's not a lot of history to to support you, I say that it's a noble cause anyway, and that's what I believe. It's the only.
0: This was Franklin Roosevelt's message when he became president in the midst of the Republican Great Depression. I mean, a third of America was, to quote him, ill housed, ill fed, ill nourished, or something like that. There were three, but his point was, he said, we have nothing to fear but fear itself. And then he went on to say, nameless, paralyzing fear in the face of obstacles. I'm not quite perfectly quoting it, but damn close. And I think the nameless, paralyzing part of it was the key to it, that despair stops us from taking action. And that's why I say despair is not an option, because despair is crippling. And despair is, by the way, what they want us to have. It's what every autocrat wants. They want people to despair. And we cannot indulge that. We cannot go there. It's, you know, we have to fight back. We have to know that the arc of history works, is on our side, not on the side of these right-wing billionaires, these greed heads, these psychopaths, people who are infected with the modern-day version of hoarding syndrome. History is on the side of the good people. Francesco, thank you for the call. Well said.
2: Yeah. Thank you.
0: Yeah, sure enough. Good talking to you. 14 and a half minutes past the hour. Back with more of your calls in just a minute. It's the Tom Hartman Program, exposing the con in conservative. I'll be right back with you. Pam in Arpin, Wisconsin. Hey, Pam, what's on your mind today?
3: Hi, Tom. I hope you're doing better.
0: I'm fine.
3: Yeah. Feeling good.
0: Just have a bit of a cough.
3: Good. Our military equipment that we have, our military structure is obsolete. Aircraft carrier technology is old school.
0: Oh, yeah. Drones have changed everything.
3: Oh, absolutely. And I'll tell you another thing. They have hypersonic missiles. Russia does, China, and we don't even have hypersonics yet. But one hypersonic missile, if it hits an aircraft carrier, that's it. You know, and that hypersonic missile might cost what? $1 million, $500,000 compared to the price of an aircraft carrier with lots of people on board.
0: Yeah.
3: But the future is definitely drone and robotics. I was gonna bring out one little thing, but Ukrainians are making little robots, like they look like a little tank, and they got an explosive on them, and they just run them into the where the Russians are, in their foxholes.
0: Yep, and then blow
3: them
0: up.
3: And they just got that little.
0: Yep.
3: Yeah.
0: Yeah, I've seen the videos.
3: So I'm thinking the future. Yeah, I think the future of warfare, we're already seeing a lot of changes, but I think the future of warfare is going to be drones and robotics.
0: I think you're absolutely right, Thomas. And we are way behind in this stuff because we've got this sclerotic, bribery-driven defense industry, thanks to five right-wing crazies on the take, corrupt Republicans on the Supreme Court, saying that bribing public officials is just fine with us as long as we get our take. Our book today in the Tom Hartman Book Club is In Putin's Footsteps, Searching for the Soul of an Empire Across Russia's 11 Time Zones by Nina Khrushcheva and Jeffrey Taylor. This is from the introduction titled In Putin's Footsteps. On New Year's Eve 1999, journalists in the Russian president's press pool had a feeling that things were going to change. They were right. The feeble and aging Boris Yeltsin, who could barely board a plane or stand for a 15-minute press conference, was about to deliver his end-of-the-year address, in which he resigned and ceded power to his prime minister and hand-picked successor, Vladimir Putin. Once head of the Federal Security Service, the FSB, the post-communist democratic version of the dreaded KGB, Putin was indeed an unusual choice, having served as the head of the government for only a few months. But the 48-year-old ex-spy, who had become the youngest Kremlin leader since the Soviet Union's founders, Vladimir Lenin and Joseph Stalin, had a quiet energy that seemed boundless as the geographic expanses contained within Russia's 11, yes, 11 time zones. After taking over from Yeltsin as acting president on the first day of the new millennium, and after winning by a landslide presidential elections 3 months later, Putin, in the year to come, held over a dozen press conferences and traveled to almost two dozen countries and at least a quarter of Russia's 89 regions, which are spread out over 11 time zones. Altogether, he was seen in public and on television more often than Yeltsin during most of his eight-year presidency. Suddenly, the press had something to report. The news stories were no longer those of Yeltsin's Russia, which was perceived both at home and abroad as weak, insignificant, and a corrupt boogeyman reeling from his Cold War defeat. These were stories of an enigmatic young technocrat tirelessly crisscrossing the country and meeting with workers, farmers, and cultural figures, attending theater galas and factory openings. All that uplifting travel, Russia was starving for the Kremlin's attention, connected Putin to ordinary people, and gave him the idea of delivering a rousing New Year's Eve televised address to the nation. Standing before the Kremlin's Spassky Tower just before the giant bells rang in the year 2001, under starry winter skies in front of a large snow-dusted Christmas tree, he pledged to counter the negativity of the post-Soviet decade and set the country on a new positive course. And this he did. In his address, the ardent young leader looked both charming and in charge when he spoke of Russia's great future, heroic past, and enduring spirit. Putin had often appeared a reserved technocrat, but soon he would demonstrate a talent for finding opportunities to impress the heartland. He knew the best way to get to people's hearts, showing them that his priority was returning Russia to the world stage as a major power of formidable dimensions. Originally, he had an even bolder plan for his New Year's address, and he'd run it by journalists in his press pool during one of his trips around Russia. Without a hint of doubt in his voice, Putin told them that, quote, "Russia is an enormous country, a great country. We need to remember that our strength is our size. What if I were to travel through Russia's limitless land in one night, through all of its 11 time zones, stopping in each one at midnight local time to record a New Year's message to show our nation's greatness, our richness, the diversity of our mother Russia, our unity, and our worth?" Even though Russia's time zones are exaggerated in number, there should be only 7, according to generally accepted geographic markers of Greenwich Mean Time. It's a 24-hour cycle, also called UTC. Maintaining them is not only a political matter, it is reflective of the national identity, state power, and international influence. Russia has 11 time zones more than any other country, and that, as Russians would have it, bespeaks its status in a way no one can deny. Often the time that appears on a nation's iconic clock, Big Ben in the United Kingdom, for example, or those daunting dials on the Spassky Tower in Russia's case, is a subtle way of representing where power lies. But Putin's idea of showcasing his country's temporal and geographic diversity in just one night was certainly unique, and it accorded with his plans to return Russia to its lost great power status. It also sprung from what Putin knew Russians expect of their leader, something close to godlike status. Keen on creating a leader's image steeped in tradition, history, and mythology, often associated with the uniqueness of the Russian soul, spiritual endurance, persevering patience, belief in miracles, and material sacrifice, he wanted to be seen as the Dead Morose, the Granddad Frost, the Russian Santa Claus, bearing gifts of renewed national importance and self-confidence. Capitalizing on Russia's size, 6,000 miles from east to west, Putin hoped to begin restoring his country's grandeur, once Tsarist, then Soviet, and now Russian. The idea was bold and beautiful, but unfortunately unrealizable. The book In Putin's Footsteps by Nina Khrushcheva and Jeffrey Taylor.

0: my op-ed today over at HartmanReport.com. Did Xi welcome wealth, power, and corruption as Trump puts Taiwan on the table? Step into the Wayback Machine here and go back maybe 15 years or so. And on Fox News, this is during the Obama presidency, they had this body language expert on who was, you know, all the time being interviewed. I don't know whatever happened to her. Maybe she's still on. I haven't watched Fox News in years. But one of the things, I remember watching a segment and thinking, oh, that's interesting. She said that when people shake hands, if both hands are vertical, you know, thumb up, little finger at the bottom, then that's a handshake among equals. If one person puts their hand palm down and the other person accepts that palm up, that means that the person who's putting palm down is dominant and the person putting palm up is submissive. Now, Donald Trump knows this, right? He's been doing this power handshake thing for decades. He's very famous about it. He tries to grab people's hands and, you know, and he always tries to get his hand on top. Xi Jinping just did the reverse. Donald Trump tried to shake his hand with a power shake, and Xi just grabbed it and flipped it and just took complete control of that situation physically. Now, this, by the way, follows the embarrassing meeting at the airport. Trump's plane, Air Force One, shows up at the airport. When Obama flew into Beijing back in 2009, President Xi came out and met his plane. But not yesterday. Now, when Trump arrived, President Xi was back having tea someplace in the Forbidden Palace or whatever, Forbidden City. And Trump got met by Hang Zheng, the ceremonial vice president, the guy with no power whatsoever, which was China's way of saying, we don't think you have any power either, Trump. And it gets worse. Before the meeting, the formal meeting even started, Donald Trump turned to Xi, the cameras are rolling, and said, you're a great leader. Sometimes people don't like me saying it, but I say it anyway because it's true. It's an honor to be your friend. And Xi just looked at him. He didn't say, oh, well, I'm glad you're my friend, or, you know, you're a great leader, too. No, he just looked at him like, who is this gnat? And then in the formal, comments, Xi said, and I quote, the Taiwan question is the most important issue in China-U.S. relations. And if it's not handled properly, he said, quote, the two countries will have clashes and even conflicts, putting the entire relationship in great jeopardy. He then referenced Sparta, the Thucydides trap. Now, I've talked about this for years on this program. We've had conversations with, you know, political analysts and historians about it. This is a story that Thucydides identified, which is, and this had to do with Greece and Sparta back 3,000 years ago, which is where you've got two powers, and one is clearly dominant, and the other one is clearly small compared to the dominant one. And the smaller power starts gaining power until they are at equal power. And when they are at equal power, according to Thucydides, the Greek philosopher and historian, when they are at equal power, war becomes almost inevitable if the two cannot find ways to have their interests correspond rather than clash. Xi referenced this, and it's obvious what he was talking about. Trump didn't have a friggin' clue what Xi was talking about. The guy, you know, he hired other people to sit in for him during history class. The guy just said, excuse me, Trump just has no understanding of history or of, you know, great power dynamics or any of this stuff. So what happened was Xi says this, and Trump's response is basically, you know, and Xi added, by the way, he said, the whole world is watching our meeting. And the U.S. and China can meet global challenges together and provide more stability for the world. And what was Trump's response? He repeated, you're a great leader. It's an honor to be your friend. And then he added, the relationship between China and the USA is going to be better than ever before. Donald Trump is a... Oh, and he also pointed to the billionaires in the room that he brought with him, you know, the CEO of BlackRock, the CEO of Boeing, Tim Cook, Elon Musk. And he said, they're here to pay respects to you, China. In other words, he groveled. He didn't say, no, we're going to defend Taiwan. He didn't say, you know, shove your Thucydides trap stuff up your behind. He didn't say we are going to defend democracy. He didn't bring up Jimmy Lai in Hong Kong, who's still in prison for having advocated democracy in Hong Kong, like he said he was going to do. None of that. Instead, he groveled. I mean, this is just dangerous stuff. Donald Trump has destroyed American credibility around the world. He has weakened our soft power by allowing this South African Nepo baby idiot to destroy USAID, thus weakening our soft power, you know, particularly across Africa and South Asia. He's groveling in front of Xi when Russian missiles strike American companies, Boeing, in Ukraine. When Russian missiles strike American companies in Ukraine, Trump has literally not said a word. This has been going on for months. But when Ukraine struck an American-owned factory in Russia, Trump immediately said, oh, wait a minute, you can't do that. It's just amazing. Before he left for Ukraine, or for China, Trump said that he was going to discuss arms sales, American arms sales to Taiwan. This is something that, you know, Ronald Reagan had his 6 points. And one of them is we will never compromise on arms sales to Taiwan with China. And Trump bragged before he left. He said, I'm going to have that discussion. It's one of the many things we'll be talking about. Xi would like me not to. No, Xi would love you to talk about that. You know, this is just astonishing how corrupt this man is, how corrupt. He brought his son along to hustle some business deals. Eric is there. I don't remember if Eric is Uday or Kusei. I think he's Kusei, right? This is just, we're abandoning American power. We're abandoning America's position in the world. The Taiwanese have to be scared to death right now about what's going on. I mean, Grandpa, who's losing it, who's falling asleep, whose hands are all covered with bruises, presumably from the anti-Alzheimer's drugs they're giving him by infusion. But who knows? Raja Krishnamurthy, a congressman, has introduced the Six Assurances to Taiwan Act that would codify Reagan's Six Assurances into binding federal law. We need this to stop Trump from selling out Taiwan. So if you, my project for the day is call your member of Congress at 202-224-3121 and tell him to support Raja Krishnamurthy's Six Assurances to Taiwan Act. It's in both the House and the Senate. In the House, it's House Bill 3452. In the Senate, it's Senate Bill 3208. But you don't need the numbers. You can just say, support Raja Krishnamurthy's Taiwan, Six Assurances to Taiwan Act.
1: This is the Tom Hartman Program.
0: If these billionaires, Trump and the billionaires with him, who have no interest in America other than as, you know, customers, are going to sell us out, we need Congress to stand up. James in Shelby Township, Michigan. Hey, James, what's on your mind today?
2: I want to pick your brain a little bit. We've been talking a little bit today about China, manufacturing, trade, and all that. Mm-hmm. I'd like to pick your brain about Ross Perot back in the early 90s.
0: Yep.
2: He predicted all this.
0: Yeah, it was the election of 1992, wasn't it? Yeah, when Bill Clinton was running. Yeah, 92.
2: Yeah.
0: He absolutely did.
2: What do you know about Ross Perot? I mean, why is he so forgotten when he was actually a prophet? He knew what was coming.
0: He got 20% of the vote. Bill Clinton only got 43% of the vote and became president. He didn't even get half the vote. So, yeah, it was a big deal. Ross Perot was a billionaire who had made his money with, I forget the name of the company, but it was basically a data company that did payroll for people and you know, did accounting for big companies and something systems. And it was a famous company back in the 90s. It's been eclipsed over the years by companies, you know, like Oracle and whatnot. And, you know, he was a very, very wealthy guy. And he understood that if you move, you know, this neoliberalism that Ronald Reagan had introduced America to in 1981, that was based on a theory that was come up with in the late 1940s. By the Mont Pelerin Group, you know, by Hayek and von Mises and company, that we should just basically do away with borders in terms of, you know, you keep borders to keep for people. In other words, people can't cross borders, but money can cross borders. That corporations are transnational beings rather than whereas human beings are not. And Ross Perot looked at that and said, that's crazy. And he was right.
2: Right.
0: And you know, he's not remembered, I think, for two reasons, or maybe three reasons. One, he was a little eccentric, and he went off on this weird thing about how he thought that his opponents in the election were trying to wiretap his daughter. And, you know, so there was just something weird going on. He came across as kind of a crazy guy. Number two,
2: it might have been true. Who knows?
0: Pardon me. It might have been. But number two, he had this retired admiral whose name is escaping me as his running mate, who famously said, "Who am I? What am I doing here?" Which was meant as a rhetorical question, but you know, it was taken literally. And then number three, after he lost the election, he just kind of went radio silent. He really did not want the publicity. He was not a publicity seeker, and he died, you know, a few years after that. I'm not sure exactly when he died, but he's been gone for a while, and so I think he's just kind of a historical footnote.
2: Did he start as an independent and then chose sides, or what?
0: Yeah, he ran as an independent. He created his own party, and it was a party that
2: so what made
0: Jesse
2: him choose
0: Ventura
2: the Republican
0: revived.
2: Side?
0: Pardon?
2: What made him choose the Republicans?
0: He didn't. He was not a Republican. He ran as an independent. He ran against George Herbert Walker Bush, who was the Republican.
2: I wasn't sure if he joined a ticket or not. You know,
0: I think it was called the Reform Party. It was called something like that. He created a political party, which I think he still kind of limps along. James, thanks for the call. Tony in Buffalo, New York. Hey, Tony, what's up?
3: Well, I subscribe to a magazine called The Worst Pills and Best Pills News.
0: Okay.
3: And this is involving the FDA approval of new drugs. There was an act in 1962 that said, in order to approve a drug, you were required to have at least two successful, randomized, double-blinded clinical trials. Since the entire FDA was dismissed by the Trump administration, and they put in their own people, that two trials has been eliminated. Now they can approve a drug on one trial. Ever since they've been there, they have been unable to have a consistent policy of making decisions because they are being pressured by the administration on what drugs they are to take and allow to be put to the public. Some of the drugs that they're approving can cause heart attacks and kill people. Mm. You cannot trust the FDA under this administration because it's corrupt.
0: Yeah. Well, it's not just the FDA. Look at the Environmental Protection Agency. Look at, I forget which agency it was. It might have been the FDA that, you know, has approved now two of these horrible pesticides. They're amping up the production of glyphosate, of Roundup. Apparently causes cancer. There's two other major pesticides that were scheduled for phasing out under the Biden administration that Trump has said, no, you can put those back in the food supply. And one of them causes neurological damage in children. We know this. It's a nerve poison. and that's how it kills insects.
3: In recent months, they approved a drug, and then about 2 months later, they found out that there were side effects to this drug that they approved, and they had to withdraw it from the market.
0: Yeah.
3: And they did something called a black box, which means you should not use this drug.
0: Right.
3: But they allowed, and one of them was for women in menopause.
0: Yeah. It's really unfortunate that we've got a former heroin addict who's a brainworm infected, former sex addict, maybe current, who knows, who is a lawyer and has absolutely no medical training in charge of our entire medical system and healthcare system and health system. It's bizarre. Tony, thank you for the call. We'll be right back. James in Spokane, Washington. Hey, James, what's up?
4: I want to say this one thing first. The really corrosive thing, I think, in our society is hate. If we can just stop, even our adversaries, even the people that have done us wrong, stop hating. Because I was raised as a Catholic. I know the New Testament really well. I think that's the only really relevant part of the Bible for everybody.
0: I think it's healthy stuff. I every morning I have a little period of time when I pray for members of my family and people I care about and what's going on and everything. Mm-hmm. And I've been including Trump in my prayers. I think it's healing
4: Thank
0: me.
4: You.
0: I don't know if it's healing him, but
4: absolutely right. We know medically how hate, negative feelings, and inspirations raise your blood pressure.
0: Yep.
4: You tend to frown more. You tend to sneer more. Whereas if you bless things, it's much easier to smile.
0: Yeah.
4: And the other reason for that is, Tom, religiously or not, however you look at it, if you don't believe there's a personified God, then it's the universe. The universe is one thing. It's a bunch of energy fields. None of them are separate in any way, shape, or form. You're a part of it. It's a part of you. You're cursing any of it. You're cursing yourself quite clearly, emphatically, and directly.
0: I agree.
4: If you bless any of it, you're blessing yourself.
0: When I was a little kid, there was a show that came on before the cartoons every Sunday morning that my brother Steve and I used to sit and watch. It was just a little 15-minute kind of inspirational moment, but it started with a picture of a pair of hands lighting a match and then lighting a candle. And there was a song, and the song said, if everyone lit just one little candle, what a bright world this would be. And I'm not going to try and sing it. My singing voice is terrible, particularly with a cold. But that's always been meaningful to me, actually. It kind of became my life motto, you know, is like my job is to light my candle or to light any candles I can to enlighten the world. So, I'm with you, James.
4: Rather than shade. Yeah. And Tom, you know, when I talked to you last time, we talked about the middle class and how it's kind of misrepresented in this country.
0: Yeah.
4: And you are, in fact, a member of that. But you're a good man. You're a man of honor. I wouldn't care if you had all the money in the world because I know you do the right thing with it, the good things with it.
0: Yeah, well, I don't.
4: But the billionaires are lunatics.
0: You know, we're doing okay.
4: Yeah, but in any case, you get my meaning.
0: Yeah, I do, James.
4: The top 1% has 33% of the wealth. I'm sorry, 33% of the wealth. The 9% below that would be between 91 and 99 or whatever, has 36% of the wealth.
0: Right, and the bottom half of America has about 3 or 4%. Yeah. James, I've got to move along. Your points are very well made. Thank you very much. Joe in Chicago. Hey, Joe. My apologies for the delay in getting back to you. What's up?
5: I wanted to mention something that when people say Trump has symptoms of being Alzheimer's, that just seems really incorrect. People with Alzheimer's don't talk nearly as much as he does. He doesn't have a personality change. He's still a bad person that remains a bad person. He's very clear when he's speaking of who is, he knows who is the people he doesn't like are.
0: Yeah, I've been saying this for a long time. I think he has age-related cognitive decline, but I think his basic baseline problem is that he's a psychopath and a malignant narcissist.
5: Yes. He's a very demented person, but it's not Alzheimer's.
0: Yeah.
5: Ronald Reagan showed Alzheimer's when he forgot that he campaigned against nuclear treaties and then decided.
0: No, my mom died of Alzheimer's. I know what it's like. I mean, I've seen it up close and personal. That's not what Trump has.
5: I just want to also make a...
0: But I do think he's taking anti-Alzheimer's medication. This is just my guess, but I think that because it's given through infusion in the back of the hand.
5: Yeah, he's definitely taking a lot of drugs. But I want to just make an observation about Fetterman, who wrote this op-ed in the Washington Journal justifying his positions on immigration and Israel and the ballroom that he supports. And what he doesn't mention is that none of these things are done through democratic normal processes. They're all done through autocratic abuse of our democracy.
0: Yeah.
5: And he makes no mention of this. And the fact that he is all in on this completely autocracy takeover of democracy is extremely alarming.
0: Yeah, he's in bed with Netanyahu is what's going on.
5: Yeah, of course. So that's all I have for today.
0: And every cycle, the Republicans find one vulnerable Democrat that they can buy off, they can threaten, they can elevate, they can, you know, whatever. It was Kyrsten Sinema and Joe Manchin the last time. Before that, it was Joe Lieberman. Now it's, John Fetterman. It's a tragedy. Joe, thanks for the call. Jim in Ludington. Is that Ludington, Michigan?
6: Ludington, Michigan, Tom. About bonobos, Ape House by Sarah Gruen is a great fiction book if you like to get a little kidnapped bonobo in with your information.
0: Huh. Tell me about it.
6: I've got two other things. You started talking about bonobos, and I just remembered that. But it's where somebody dies that's running a zoo, and then some other scientists steal the bonobos. But you're seeing the bonobo, let's make love, not war behavior quite frequently in the book.
0: Mm-hmm.
6: So I was thinking about these people that are going with Trump, or are gone with Trump, to China. We've got Cargill, Boeing, Coca-Cola, those factories that the Russians were bombing in Ukraine. And do you think those officers, those CEOs and company brass will say to the Chinese, hey, can you get those Russians to quit doing that to our companies?
0: I doubt it, because Trump is okay with it. Trump refuses to mention it. So I doubt they're going to do anything to piss off Trump.
6: So I got one more thing, and this is kind of involving trade. My representative over here, John Molinar, has teamed up with Debbie Dingell to put a law together to really put the hammer down on getting Chinese EVs in this country. And it's already almost impossible with the tariffs, the parts, and all that kind of thing. And I think we have a chance to get rid of Molinar this time with the way Trump's popularity's gone down.
0: Is he a Republican?
6: And now she's given him a chance to put another feather in his hat. Mm-hmm. And with the war that's going on over there, we need to really do some things about getting off fossil fuels.
0: Yeah. Yeah, you think? And which is another example of how Trump has just screwed America by ending literally $1 trillion worth of green energy initiatives. I mean, he just paid a Danish company $1 billion to stop construction on a wind farm off the East Coast that was three quarters done. In the air, I realize you feel like I got to go. Jim, thank you. Hatsy in my apologies to anybody who might be offended. Hatsy in Chapel Hill, North Carolina. Hey, Hatsy, thanks for listening to WPCF. What's up?
7: Hello, Tom?
0: Mm-hmm. Hi, that's me.
7: You can hear me?
0: Yes.
7: Okay. Yes, this is Hatsy. Yes, I was listening to you. I listen to you all the time. Thank you very much for what you do. There was a gentleman three or four back who was talking about he was an older man and he was gone on a date and he thought that men and women were equal. And the other day, you were talking about working in South America. I want to say it wasn't Bolivia, but
0: no, it was Colombia,
7: anyway,
0: Bogota, Colombia.
7: Colombia.
0: Yeah,
7: right.
0: The story about the Archbishop.
7: Yeah, right. Well, I have a PhD in Romance Languages and Literatures, and one of my focuses was Latin America. And it is amazing to me. I was infuriated by what happened to you and the woman that you were working with, and anything but the Archbishop, the Archpreste, had to say.
0: Mm-hmm.
7: In Latin America, religion, the Catholic Church and the governments are joined at the hip, were, still are in many places. There was not much difference between dictatorship. I'm so angry. I can't find my words. there was not much difference between the Catholic Church and a dictatorship.
0: Yeah.
7: And they were equally as bad, and they did horrible things to the indigenous people and to women. And it all goes back to the fathers, quote unquote, of the early Roman Catholic Church in various parts of the world. Specifically, a book called El Corbacho. It was an Italian version and a Spanish version that basically said women were soulless and had no use except to have children, which brings us to this century, this date, the 2025 plan that women who are postmenopausal and have no children, the only thing they can do is take care of their grandchildren.
0: Right.
7: And if they don't have any grandchildren, then they shouldn't have Social Security. I mean, okay, so let me breathe. There are two books that every person on this planet should read. One is called The Natural Superiority of Women by Ashley Montague, and he is not saying women are better than men. He said we should work together as cogs in two wheels.
0: I'm familiar
7: with it. The other one, have you read that one?
0: I've not read it, but I'm familiar with it.
7: It's excellent, and it explains how we are supposed to work together. The other one is When God Was a Woman by Merlin Stone, who traces what happened. That one is an excellent, they're both excellent works.
0: Yeah.
7: And they maybe, it would inform some men and
0: I'm with
7: not
0: you.
7: All
0: I'm
7: men.
0: I'm with you. Hatsy, thank you very much. The flip side of the story, the Archbishop, by the way, Louise and I were invited to Rome to meet the Pope, John Paul II, and she was not supposed to meet him. But she came in, and she was all covered in black, and he said, oh, you can, you know, and he shook her hand and everything. I mean, John Paul II was kind of a cool guy. Thank you so much for being with us today. We'll be back tomorrow, same time, same place. In the meantime, don't forget, democracy is not a spectator sport. It requires all of us. So get out there, get active, tag, you're it. Or stay safe and avoid this cold.
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3: Sandon, have you seen Molly anywhere?
4: Wait, what? I thought she was with you. I thought you two were in the studio about to start taping.
3: Well, we were, but right as we were about to start taping, she just said nope and ran out of the studio.
4: That is so strange. Oh, wait. Do you see that giant pile of pillows over there?
3: Uh-huh.
4: And do you see that pair of pink sneakers sticking out?
3: Oh, yeah. There she is.
4: Molly?
5: Oh, hi, Sandon.
4: Molly, why are you under the pillow pile?
5: Oh, you know, just my usual pre-show ritual of lying under 25 pillows.
4: Yeah. Could you come out here, please?
5: Okay.
3: What happened?
6: I gotta tell you something I've never told anyone before. Outer space scares me.
3: What? Why? It's so awesome.
6: Yeah, like at first, but then when I start to think about stars, I think about how far away they are. They're like really, really far away, and my brain can't even handle thinking about that distance. And then I think about how big the sun is, and that makes me feel really tiny. And then I think about how space goes on forever, and there's so much of it, and I just can't deal. And then I need to go under a pile of pillows.
4: And she's back under the pillows.
3: Molly, space is really cool. There's so much to explore. Mysteries to understand. Stars and planets and galaxies. We're a part of that awesomeness, too. Have you ever wished upon a star, or looked at a full moon, or watched a meteor shower? It's amazing.
6: Yeah, you're right. It is cool. So what if I'm small? I was always the shortest in my class anyway. I'm used to it.
3: That's the spirit.
4: Have a good taping, you two.
6: Thanks, Annan. Let's go, Lakin. I'm just gonna take this one pillow with me. You're listening to Brains On from American Public Media. I'm Molly Bloom, and my co-host today is Lakin from Miller, Missouri. Hi, Lakin.
3: Hi, Molly.
6: So, Lakin, you wrote into us with a question about stars. So I'm wondering, how often do you look up at the stars?
3: Well, mainly each time we're swimming late at night, I look up at the stars and just stare at them.
6: Where do you go swimming late at night?
3: Well, we have a pool in our yard, and when we swim, I usually float on my back, and when I do that, I look at the stars.
6: That sounds very peaceful. So does that kind of feel like you're floating in space when you do that?
3: Well, now that you said it, yeah, kind of.
6: Today, we're talking stars, and that's because you and lots of our listeners have written in with questions about them. We're going to start with this one from Isabella, Abigail, Savannah, and Mia. Their question is, what makes stars look close together? When we look up at the night sky, the stars

0: average 93 million miles away.
1: It's so far away that it takes about 8 minutes for light from the sun to travel to us here on Earth.
0: That's because light actually does travel.
1: When you turn on the light in your living room, it feels like it's just there. That's because light travels fast, 186,000 miles a second.
0: Really, really fast. But the sun is so far away that it still takes 8 minutes for speedy light to reach us.
1: So how far away is the next closest star to planet Earth? That star is called Proxima Centauri, and it's 5.8 trillion miles away.
0: That means it takes over 4 years for light from that star to reach us.
1: And prepare your brains for this. Hold on, let me grab my pillow. Okay. The farthest star ever seen by scientists is... I can't say it.
0: That star is so far away, it takes 9 billion years for its light to reach us.
1: Oh, wow. The universe is very large, and the stars that we admire at night are very far away.
0: So even though the stars are far away from each other, they look close together from where we sit. And that's because they're all so far away.
1: Kind of like when you're in an airplane and you see the tiny cities below you. They look pretty close together from up where you are, but if you were on the ground, you would have to drive to get there.
0: It's actually very cool when you think about it. These giant balls of burning gas look like beautiful pinpoints of light to us.
1: Yes. And the light that we see has traveled for many, many years to make our beautiful starry sky here on Earth. Brains, brains, brains.
0: Our sun is such a big star.
1: It's more of a medium-sized star, actually.
0: Oh, I meant such a celebrity. It's famous all over the Earth. Like, everyone knows it. Plus, we all talk about it constantly. We tell time by it and draw pictures of it. And personally, I'm a big fan of its work.
1: You mean light?
0: Yeah, I love light. Did you catch that interview Planet Mars did with the sun last week?
1: The sun gives interviews?
0: Rarely. That's why it was such a big deal. Here, you can watch it on Mars' YouTube channel.
2: Okay, I'm ready. No, I'm not. Ah, I'm freaking out. Okay. Get it together, Mars. You can do this interview. You're a professional. Okay, I'm centering myself at... Wait. Oh, is this thing on? Oh, dang. Okay, hey, everybody. It's me, your boy Mars here. Today, we have the biggest guest ever on the show. Like literally, it's the biggest thing in our entire solar system. I've spent my entire life looking up to it, and you most definitely know it from his famous projects, like being the center of our solar system and giving off light. It's the one, the only, the sun! Hold on, I gotta connect. Okay, there we go. Are we connected? Can you hear me?
3: Hi, Mars. It's me, the sun.
2: Oh, wow. I am so honored to have you on my show. Thank you for taking time from your busy schedule to be here.
3: It's my pleasure.
2: You are, like, so famous. Like bigger than the Beatles.
3: Oh, didn't they write a song about me? Here comes the sun, something like that.
2: Like, I totally grew up watching you, and now I'm talking to you? I mean, wow.
3: So, Mars, what do you want to know?
2: Right. Okay. Well, I asked some fans to help me with some questions, so here's one from Jane.
4: My name is Jane, and I'm from Fair Oaks, California. My question is, what are stars made of?
3: That's a great question. On one level, we're made of our hopes, we're made of our dreams, we're made of our lived experiences. On another level, we're mostly hydrogen gas and some helium.
2: You're made of gas? Whoa, but you look so big and fiery.
3: Well, yeah, that's what happens when you have a whole lot of hydrogen in one place. You see, I'm so big, I create a lot of gravity, and that gravity pulls all my hydrogen into my center, smooshing it so tightly that it actually fuses together.

0: together and forms helium. Mars, grab a piece of scrap paper.
1: Okay. Got one here.
0: Imagine that paper is the hydrogen. Now, try crumpling it up as small as you can.
1: I'm doing it. I'm crumpling.
0: Now, imagine you could squish it and smash it and pack it so tightly, the molecules in it actually meld together and make something new. That's what happens when I super smoosh the hydrogen. It makes helium.
1: Wow, that's impressive.
0: Yeah. When that change happens inside me, it releases a bunch of energy. That energy makes me hot, like 27 million degrees Fahrenheit at my core hot. Then that energy travels through me. Eventually, it's released as heat, light, and charged particles. That's what gives me my signature shine.
1: So rad. Okay, here's another fan cue. This one's from Jonah.
2: My name is Jonah from Ventura, California. My question is, how do stars form?
0: Yeah, I get this a lot. You know, I didn't start out this big and impressive. Like all of you, I had humble beginnings, which is true of all stars.
1: Wait, really?
0: Of course. There's no such thing as an overnight success. It takes a long time and a lot of work to get this fabulous. So let me set the scene. For me, it started over 4.5 billion years ago, when our whole solar system was just a cloud of gas and dust floating in space. The real hero here is gravity. Gravity helped pull pieces of this dust and gas cloud together and eventually caused it all to collapse in on itself. Then, this material started spinning and spinning and formed a flat disk like a giant pancake.
1: Whoa, like a cosmic pancake.
0: Totally. So in the center of that mega cosmic pancake, a bunch of material clumped together and formed a protostar. And thus, I was born. But I was just a baby. It took millions and millions of years of hard work and me compressing more and more to eventually get so dense that the hydrogen started fusing together to make helium. I grew in size and started radiating energy. And that's the story of my glow up.
1: Wow. And like me and Earth and the other planets, we were made out of the dust you left behind, right? Like all that stuff in the cosmic pancake that was left over after you formed?
0: Exactly.
1: So cool. Okay, how big exactly are you, son? I mean, if you don't mind my asking.
0: Oh, I love talking size, honey. I'm bigger than anything else in this solar system. By a lot. You could fit 1 million Earths in me. If you wrapped a belt around my center, it would have to be roughly 2.7 million miles long. I am big. I am bold. I am beautiful.
1: Wow. That's amazing. Okay, son, one last question. Can I have your autograph?
0: Of course. I'll have my people send you a signed headshot. What's your address, honey?
1: Space? Fourth rock from you, actually.
0: Perfect. I'll send it right out.
1: Well, thanks for joining us, son. And everyone else, don't forget to like and subscribe and leave your comments below. Mars out.
3: Brains on.
4: Now, it's time for your moment in the sound guessing spotlight, Lakin. Are you feeling ready?
5: Yeah.
4: All right. Here it is.

0: Lakin, what is your guess?
1: Well, if it has to do with stars, I don't know, but it sounds like a rubber band to me.
0: So this does not necessarily have to do with stars.
1: Okay.
0: So does that change your guess at all?
1: I don't think so.
0: So you're thinking rubber bands right now?
1: Yeah.
0: Okay. We'll give you another chance to guess and hear it a little bit later in the show. We're working on an episode all about the science of siblings, and we want to hear from you.
1: Do you have brothers or sisters? Are you an only child?
0: Whatever your sibling situation is, we want to hear why you think it's the best. Tell us if you are the oldest, middle, youngest, or an only child, and what you think is great about it. Lakin, what's great about your sibling situation?
1: Well, I'm the youngest.
0: And how many siblings are there?
1: Altogether, there's four, and then I have three older sisters.
0: Okay, so is there anything that you love about being the youngest of four sisters?
1: They give me lots of hugs when I'm sad.
0: Oh, that's nice.
1: And I give them hugs back.
0: Send your answers to us at brainson.org/contact. Oh, and we've got big news. Brains On is coming out in book format. The new book is called It's Alive, From Neurons and Narwhals to the Fungus Among Us. It's full of comics, mystery photos, super matchups, and a ton of freaky and fascinating facts about living creatures. You can order a copy now by going to brainson.org.
1: You can also go there and send us mystery sounds, drawings of Mars interviewing the sun, or a question.
0: Like this one.
2: Hi, my name is Eli from Raleigh, North Carolina. And my question is, do whales drink? And if so, how?
0: We'll answer that at the end of the episode, and we'll also give a super shout out to the latest group to be added to the Brains Honor Roll.
1: So keep listening.
0: 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I'm Molly.
1: I'm Lakin.
0: Are you ready to hear the mystery sound again, Lakin?
1: Yes.
0: Awesome. Here it is.

0: I feel like I have a memory of hearing this not during what we were doing last.
1: So you feel like you've heard this in your life somewhere?
0: Yeah. I feel like it was at a park, but I don't know why.
1: So something at the park.
0: Maybe like a swing or something.
1: Ooh, I like that. That was really good thinking. Yeah, mystery sounds are tough. When you hear them out of context, it's like, I don't know. All right, you ready to hear the answer?
0: Yeah.
1: All right, here it is.
2: My name is Colin, and I am from Toronto, Ontario, Canada. That was the sound of a pine borer beetle. I recorded the sound at a cottage in Georgian Bay. Pine borers are beetles that eat the inside of sick pine trees and make this sound when they do. The sound reminds me of a rocking chair because they both make a similar creaking sound.
1: So it was a beetle, a borer, in a tree.
0: That's kind of weird because I heard the rocking chair noise. We have two rocking chairs in our house, so that's probably where I heard it from. And then I just thought, oh, maybe swing, something you can sit on.
1: Yeah, when I heard it, I definitely thought it was like headphones squeaking or a rocking chair, too.
0: Yeah.
1: It's kind of cool that a little tiny borer can make that noise.
3: Brains on!
1: We asked Brains On listeners to think about what they would name a star if they ever got the chance.
0: And the names you came up with would definitely light up the night sky.
4: My star name is Spiral Dome. I picked spiral because a star is a swirling mix of dust and gas. And dome because when I look at the night sky, it looks like a dome.
5: If I could name a star, I would name it Tano. Tano is the last name of my favorite character in Star Wars.
6: If I had the chance to name a star, it would be named Chicken Nugget.
7: If I had a star, I would name it Violet Sunset because some people name their honeys and their babies Violet Sunset.
8: If they told me to name a star, I would name it Sleepy Dream.
9: If I were to name a star, I would name it Lampyros Asteri, which is Greek for bright star.
10: If I could name a star, I would name it Rubus Idaeus, because that's the scientific name for raspberry, and the middle of the Milky Way actually smells like raspberry due to a chemical.
1: Raspberries? It's true. Astronomers have identified the chemical ethyl formate in the Milky Way. It's the same chemical that makes raspberries taste like raspberries. Thanks to Lola for that fact and name. Thanks also to Elania, Elia, Philip, Numi, Hadija, and Anshu for sending in those star names. We'll hear even more star names in just a bit. You know, Lakin, hearing all those names and looking up in the sky reminds me that there are a lot of stars out there. And wait a minute, I need to grab my pillow again before we get to this next question.
11: My name is Analia, and I'm from Northampton, Mass. My question is, how many stars are there in the universe?
1: Whew. Oh boy. Well, this calls for more than a pillow. Maybe I should ask our friend Moya McTeer. She studies stars at Columbia University.
12: Ooh, in the whole universe, that's tricky. So we have an idea of how many stars there are in the Milky Way galaxy. And we did that by looking at how bright different parts of the galaxy, and we know how bright different types of stars are, so we can do some kind of math to figure out how many stars we have. And we also have an idea of how many galaxies there are in the observable universe. And so we can just multiply the number of stars in the Milky Way by the number of galaxies that we can see. And when we do that, we get that there are about 100 billion stars in the Milky Way and 100 billion galaxies like it, which mean there should be, I think the number is 10 sextillion.
1: 10 sextillion. That's way bigger than a million, bigger than a billion, bigger than a trillion. It's the number 10 followed by 20 zeros. So many stars. All the stars we can see are part of the Milky Way galaxy. Moya says a galaxy is a collection of stars, gas, dust, and dark matter that are all bound together by gravity. The Milky Way is part of a larger group of about 50 to 100 galaxies also bound together by gravity.
12: There are parts of the universe that we can't see. And so there are we don't even know how many galaxies there are in the universe, the part of the universe that we can't see. So no one can actually answer the question of how many stars there are in the whole universe.
1: Stars come in different sizes, too. Our shining star, the Sun, is a pretty average-sized star. And by average, I mean it can fit about 1 million Earths in it.
12: There are stars that are up to like 50 to 100 times bigger than our Sun. Those are really big ones. We call them O-type stars. They burn really hot and they live really short lives. But then there are also stars that can be almost like 7% the size of the Sun, so like 1/10 the size of the Sun. And those are called M-dwarf stars. They're really small. They are pretty cool by comparison, only about 3,000 degrees Kelvin, and they live for a really long time. They live for trillions of years.
1: The numbers we're talking about are so huge. Trillions of years. Sextillion stars. I asked Amoya how she can think about it without hiding under a pile of pillows.
12: In some ways, it brings me comfort, actually, to think about how huge the universe is and how tiny our entire planet is compared to the universe. When astronauts come back from space, they talk about something called the pale blue dot phenomenon. And it's when you can look at the entire Earth from outside of it. It gives you a whole new perspective on life and humanity, and it makes you really appreciate what it means to be a human living on this tiny rock hurtling through space at, like, thousands of kilometers per second, which is pretty cool, I think. And it's not something you can get if you don't remove yourself from the small confines of Earth and start thinking about the large scales that space has.
1: Before we move on, let's take a listen to a few more of your space-rific star names.
4: If I discovered a new star, I would name it Betelgeuse 2, because I already know there is a star named Betelgeuse, and I watched the movie Betelgeuse a million times.
3: 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I would call a star God, because it is in the sky.
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15: I would call my star Starfruit because I like to eat starfruit and it has the word star in it.
16: I would name my star Rosabelle because Rosie and Bella are my cat's names that I love so much, and Rosie and Bella combined equals Rosabelle.
17: If I had to name a star, I would name it Calidum Album because it's Latin for white hot and stars are very hot.
1: Thanks to Fiona, Athos, Priya, Ethan, Duha, Julia, and Zara for sending in those names. People around the world have been naming stars and sharing stories about them for a long time. We can see a lot of the same stars, so there are lots of different names and stories for the same parts of the night sky. One thing lots of people have looked up at is actually a bunch of stars at once. It's light from the core of our galaxy, the Milky Way. It shows up as a hazy band in the sky. Here are a couple of names for the Milky Way from around the world.
18: The Wanaji Tatchanku, and this is the Road of the Spirits.
19: Ko, the White Ashes.
1: That's Jose de Prada Samper and Annette Lee. They both told us different folktales about where the Milky Way came from. Annette's a Native American astrophysicist and artist, and her story comes from the Lakota tribe, where the Milky Way is known as the Road of the Spirits.
18: So in our indigenous way of knowing, we came here from another place, and we call this place the spirit world or the star world. Our spirits have lived really long time and will keep going after this. So there's like a before this time and an after this time. And so before we were here, we were in the star world. But to get from the star world to here, there was a journey, like a whole process, right? So the Milky Way plays an important role because it's a really big, important path. So think of like you're in this forest. Instead of trees, you've got all of these stars. You have to try to find your way without getting lost. So a path through the forest, through the stars, is going to be really, really helpful. And so there's this path that we have in the sky, and that's the Milky Way. It's the road of the spirits, or the path of the spirits.
1: José de Prada Samper told us another story about the Milky Way. This one is from the Southern Hemisphere. He's studied a tribe of people who lived in Southern Africa.
19: The Kham people lived, and their descendants now live, in the Northern Cape province of South Africa. And in the traditional Kham language, the name of the Milky Way is Ko, the white ashes. It's the name translated means white ashes. And it is a very well-known story that it was a girl who created the Milky Way. In the Kham story, the girl is in a separate hut from that she usually lives, so that her elders can teach her, because she's entering a completely new period in her life. She cannot be with her family, she cannot play with her friends, and that's why she's very frustrated and very angry. She had a nice fire, but the fire now is off, and she sees the beautiful ashes, white ashes there on the surface, and she picks with both hands, she picks the ashes, and then she throws them into the sky and says, "These ashes will become the Milky Way." And she tells the ashes, "You must stay in the sky so that the people see you, so that you give light to the people when they are returning home." And because she is so powerful now, because she's undergoing this change, what she says becomes true. The ashes turn into stars, and the Milky Way begins to sail in the sky.
1: The stars have helped people remember and share stories like these for a long time. People have also used the stars to find their way around and understand the weather and the seasons. Looking up at the vast, star-filled night sky has been important to humans for a very long time.
0: Stars are big balls of gas that are very far away from us.
1: Even though they're huge, they look like tiny pinpoints of light because they're so far away.
0: The sun is the closest star to us and is the center of our solar system.
1: Stars begin to form when clouds of dust and gas collapse.
0: Our sun is an average-sized star. Some are smaller, and some are much bigger.
1: People have had names and stories about stars for thousands of years. That's it for this episode of Brains On.
0: It was produced by Mark Sanchez, Manica Wilhelm, Sandra Totten, and Molly Bloom.
1: We had production help from Christina Lopez and Amy McCann, who went to great lengths to help us record today's episode. 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Special thanks to Phil Plate and Nora McInerney.
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0: Now, before we go, it's time for our moment of
20: Do whales drink? And if so, how?
21: Hi, my name is Joy Rydenberg, and I am a professor at the Icahn School of Medicine at Mount Sinai. But my research is in comparative anatomy, looking at animals adapted to extreme environments, in particular, whales and dolphins. Whales can drink, but they usually don't drink. And the reason for that is that the water that they're swimming in is very salty. So if they drink salt water, then they need to get rid of the extra salt. It's more efficient for them to simply get the water from the food that they eat, because there is fresh water inside the prey that they consume. But if they do swallow some seawater by accident as they're swallowing their food, they can get rid of that extra salt because they have very special kidneys. Their kidneys look like a bunch of grapes. Each little ball of that kidney is a separate miniature kidney. So it looks more like they have hundreds of little kidneys rather than one big kidney the way we do. That provides a lot of surface area in the kidney for concentrating the urine so that the water is retained and only the salts are excreted with just the smallest amount of water. So that kind of a kidney is called a reniculate kidney. and it's only found in marine mammals and bears, interestingly. But some bears are actually marine mammals, like polar bears. They swim in salt water, and they can do so for many days at a time. So you find that in seals and in sea lions and all of the different dolphins and porpoises, as well as the big whales.
1: Okay, who's ready to drink in this list? I know I am. It's time for the Brains Honor Roll. This is the group of listeners who keep us going by sending us ideas, questions, mystery sounds, drawings, and high fives. Ilya from Brooklyn, New York, Aishu from Virginia, Asha from Baltimore, Malati and Bogdan from New York, New York, Alec from Novato, California, Kurosh from Adelaide, Australia, Cadence from West Palm Beach, Florida, Lucia from Sydney, Australia, Zachary and Abigail from Cambridge, Massachusetts, Ariana from Westfield, Indiana, Elizabeth from Vienna, Virginia, Nora from Nashville, Matthew from New Westminster, British Columbia, Gavin from Martinsburg, West Virginia, Milo from Corvallis, Oregon, Sydney and Sloan from San Ramon, California, Moore from Linwood, Washington, Emma from Lafayette, California, Nova from Seattle, Luca from Stockholm, Sweden, Olivia from Richmond, Texas, Charlotte from Toronto, Iris from Seattle, Logan from Cottage Grove, Minnesota, Pete from Brooklyn, New York, Ben from San Francisco, Adrina from Tucson, Arizona, Justin from Ann Arbor, Michigan, Eli from Raleigh, North Carolina, Maxwell, Isidore, Ambrose, Christine, Felicity, and Leo from Plainfield, Vermont, Kai and Cor from Eagan, Minnesota, June and Cole from North Vancouver, British Columbia, Ethan from Falcon Heights, Minnesota, Raya, Audrey, and Kira from Victorville, California, Adeline from Denver, Cora from Sanger, California, Hero from Tacoma, Washington, Ryan from San Antonio, Texas, Persephone from New York, Lenny from Attleboro, Massachusetts, Zoe and Archie from Wellington, New Zealand, Evelyn from Pincher Creek, Alberta, Alexandra from Kansas City, Missouri, Mary from Broomfield, Colorado, Leo from Elkins Park, Pennsylvania, Cameron from Altoona, Pennsylvania, Amuya from Worthington, Ohio, Eleanor from Spokane, Washington, Josh from Kansas City, Jaden from Cambridge, Massachusetts, Izzy from Jersey City, New Jersey, Sophia and Eleanor from Cincinnati, Chisel from Stillwater, Oklahoma, Evan from Atlanta, Reese from Lake Zurich, Illinois, Beth from Westfield, Massachusetts, and Max from Irvington, New York. 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
23: 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This reading by Lucy Burgoyne. Rebecca of Sunnybrook Farm by Kate Douglas Wiggin. Chapter 30. Goodbye, Sunnybrook. Will Melville drove up to the window and, tossing a letter into Rebecca's lap, went off to the barn on an errand. Sisters, no worse then, sighed Aurelia gratefully, or Jane would have telegraphed, see what she says. Rebecca opened the envelope and read in one flash of an eye the whole brief page. Your Aunt Miranda passed away an hour ago. Come at once. If your mother is out of danger, I shall not have the funeral till you are here. She died very suddenly and without any pain. Oh, Rebecca, I long for you so. Aunt Jane. The force of habit was too strong, and even in the hour of death, Jane had remembered that a telegram was 25 cents, and that Aulia would have to pay half a dollar for its delivery. Rebecca burst into a passion of tears as she cried, "Poor, poor Aunt Miranda! She is gone without taking a bit of comfort in her life, and I couldn't say goodbye to her. Poor lonely Aunt Jane! What can I do, Mother? I feel torn in two, between you and the brick house." "You must go this very instant," said Aulia, starting from her pillows. "If I was to die while you were away, I would say the very same thing. Your aunts have done everything in the world for you, more than I've ever been able to do, and it is your turn to pay back some of their kindness and show your gratitude. The doctor says I've turned the corner, and I feel I have. Jenny can make out somehow, if Hannah'll come over once a day." "But, Mother, I can't go. Who'll turn you in bed?" exclaimed Rebecca, walking the floor and wringing her hands distractedly. "It don't make any difference if I don't get turned," replied Aulia stoically. "If a woman of my age and the mother of a family hasn't got sense enough not to slip off haymows, she'd ought to suffer. Go put on your black dress and pack your bag. I'd give a good deal if I was able to go to my sister's funeral and prove that I've forgotten and forgiven all she said when I was married." Her acts were softer and her words, Mirandy's, were, "And she's made up to you for all she ever sinned against me and your father. And oh, Rebecca," she continued with quivering voice, "I remember so well when we were little girls together, and she took such pride in curling my hair, and another time, when we were grown up, she lent me her best blue muslin. It was when your father had asked me to lead the grand march with him at the Christmas dance, and I found out afterwards she thought he'd intended to ask her." Here Aulia broke down and wept bitterly, for the recollection of the past had softened her heart and brought the comforting tears even more effectually than the news of her sister's death. There was only an hour for preparation. Will would drive Rebecca to Temperance and send Jenny back from school. He volunteered also to engage a woman to sleep at the farm in case Mrs. Randall should be worse at any time in the night. Rebecca flew down over the hill to get a last pail of spring water, and as she lifted the bucket from the crystal depths and looked out over the glowing beauty of the autumn landscape, she saw a company of surveyors with their instruments making calculations and laying lines that apparently crossed Sunnybrook at the favourite spot where Mirrapool lay clear and placid, the yellow leaves on its surface no yellower than its sparkling sands. She caught her breath. "The time has come," she thought. "I am saying goodbye to Sunnybrook and the golden gates that almost swung together that last day in Wareham will close forever now. Goodbye, dear brook and hills and meadows. You are going to see life too, so we must be hopeful and say to one another, grow old along with me. The best is yet to be." Will Melville had seen the surveyors too, and had heard in the Temperance post office that morning the probable sum that Mrs. Randall would receive from the railway company. He was in good spirits at his own improved prospects, for his farm was so placed that its value could be only increased by the new road. He was also relieved in mind that his wife's family would no longer be in dire poverty directly at his doorstep, so to speak. John could now be hurried forward and forced into the position of head of the family several years sooner than had been anticipated. So Hannah's husband was obliged to exercise great self-control, or he would have whistled while he was driving Rebecca to the temperance station. He could not understand her sad face or the tears that rolled silently down her cheeks from time to time, for Hannah had always represented her Aunt Miranda as an irascible, parsimonious old woman who would be no loss to the world whenever she should elect to disappear from it. "Cheer up, Becky," he said, as he left her at the depot. "You'll find your mother sitting up when you come back, and the next thing you know, the whole family'll be moving to some nice little house, wherever your work is. Things will never be so bad again as they have been this last year. That's what Hannah and I think." And he drove away to tell his wife the news. Adam Ladd was in the station and came up to Rebecca instantly as she entered the door, looking very unlike her bright self. "The princess is sad this morning," he said, taking her hand. "Aladdin must rub the magic lamp, then the slave will appear, and these tears be dried in a trice." He spoke lightly, for he thought her trouble was something connected with affairs at Sunnybrook, and that he could soon bring the smiles by telling her that the farm was sold and that her mother was to receive a handsome price in return. He meant to remind her, too, that though she must leave the home of her youth, it was too remote a place to be a proper dwelling either for herself or for her lonely mother and the three younger children. He could hear her say as plainly as if it were yesterday, "I don't think one ever forgets the spot where one lived as a child." He could see the quaint little figure sitting on the piazza at North Riverboro and watch it disappear in the lilac bushes when he gave the memorable order for 300 cakes of rose red and snow white soap. A word or two soon told him that her grief was of another sort, and her mood was so absent, so sensitive and tearful, that he could only assure her of his sympathy and beg that he might come soon to the brick house to see with his own eyes how she was faring. Adam thought, when he had put her on the train and taken his leave, that Rebecca was, in her sad dignity and gravity, more beautiful than he had ever seen her, all beautiful and all womanly. But in that moment's speech with her, he had looked into her eyes, and they were still those of a child. There was no knowledge of the world in their shining depths, no experience of men or women, no passion nor comprehension of it. He turned from the little country station to walk in the woods by the wayside until his own train should be leaving, and from time to time he threw himself under a tree to think and dream and look at the glory of the foliage. He had brought a new copy of the Arabian Nights for Rebecca, wishing to replace the well-worn old one that had been the delight of her girlhood. But meeting her at such an inauspicious time, he had absently carried it away with him. He turned the pages idly until he came to the story of Aladdin and the Wonderful Lamp, and presently, in spite of his 34 years, the old tale held him spellbound, as it did in the days when he first read it as a boy. But there were certain paragraphs that especially caught his eye and arrested his attention, paragraphs that he read and reread, finding in them he knew not what secret delight and significance. There were the quaintly turned phrases describing the effect on the once poor Aladdin of his wonderful riches, and those descanting upon the beauty and charm of the Sultan's daughter, the Princess Badr al-Badr. Not only those who knew Aladdin when he played in the streets like a vagabond did not know him again. Those who had seen him but a little while before hardly knew him. So much were his features altered, such were the effects of the lamp, as to procure by degrees to those who possessed it perfections agreeable to the rank the right use of it advanced them to. The princess was the most beautiful brunette in the world. Her eyes were large, lively and sparkling, her looks sweet and modest. Her nose was of a just proportion and without a fault, her mouth small, her lips of a vermilion red, and charmingly agreeable symmetry. In a word, all the features of her face were perfectly regular. It is not therefore surprising that Aladdin, who had never seen, and was a stranger to, so many charms, was dazzled. With all these perfections, the princess had so delicate a shape, so majestic an air, that the sight of her was sufficient to inspire respect. "Adorable princess," said Aladdin to her, accosting her and saluting her respectfully, "if I have the misfortune to have displeased you by my boldness in aspiring to the possession of so lovely a creature, I must tell you that you ought to blame your bright eyes and charms, not me." "Prince," answered the princess, "it is enough for me to have seen you, to tell you that I obey without reluctance." End of chapter 30.
6: 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This is a LibriVox recording. All LibriVox recordings are in the public domain. 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Recording by Mary Anderson. Rebecca of Sunnybrook Farm by Kate Douglas Wiggin. Chapter 31, Aunt Miranda's Apology. When Rebecca alighted from the train at Maplewood and hurried to the post office where the stage was standing, what was her joy to see Uncle Jerry Cobb holding the horses' heads! "The reg'lar driver's sick," he explained, "and when they sent for me, thinks I to myself, my drivin' days is over, but Rebecky won't let the grass grow under her feet when she gets her Aunt Jane's letter, and like as not I'll catch her today, or if she gets delayed, tomorrow for certain. So here I be, just as I was more'n 6 year ago. Will you be a real lady passenger, or will ye sit up in front with me?" Emotions of various sorts were all struggling together in the old man's face, and the two or three bystanders were astounded when they saw the handsome, stately girl fling herself on Mr. Cobb's dusty shoulder, crying like a child. "Oh, Uncle Jerry," she sobbed, "dear Uncle Jerry, it's all so long ago, and so much has happened, and we've grown so old, and so much is going to happen that I'm fairly frightened." "There, there, lovey," the old man whispered comfortingly, "and we'll talk things over as we go along the road, and maybe they won't look so bad." Every mile of the way was as familiar to Rebecca as to Uncle Jerry. Every watering trough, grindstone, red barn, weather vane, duck pond, and sandy brook. And all the time she was looking backward to the day, seemingly so long ago, when she sat on the box seat for the first time, her legs dangling in the air, too short to reach the footboard. She could smell the big bouquet of lilacs, see the pink flounced parasol, feel the stiffness of the starched buff calico, and the hated prick of the black and yellow porcupine quills. The drive was taken almost in silence, but it was a sweet, comforting silence both to Uncle Jerry and the girl. Then came the sight of Abijah Flagg shelling beans in the barn, and then the Perkins attic windows with a white cloth fluttering from them. She could spell Emma Jane's loving thought and welcome in that little waving flag, a word and a message sent to her just as at the first moment when Riverboro chimneys rose into view, something to warm her heart till they could meet. The brick house came next, looking just as of yore, though it seemed to Rebecca as if death should have cast some mysterious spell over it. There were the rolling meadows, the stately elms, all yellow and brown now, the glowing maples, the garden beds bright with asters, and the hollyhocks rising tall against the parlor windows. Only in place of the cheerful pinks and reds of the nodding stalks, with their gay rosettes of bloom, was a crepe scarf holding the blinds together, and another on the sitting-room side, and another on the brass knocker of the brown-painted door. "Stop, Uncle Jerry, don't turn in at the side. Hand me my satchel, please. Drop me in the road and let me run up the path by myself. Then drive away quickly." At the noise and rumble of the approaching stage, the house door opened from within, just as Rebecca closed the gate behind her. Aunt Jane came down the stone steps, a changed woman, frail and broken and white. Rebecca held out her arms, and the old aunt crept into them feebly, as she did on that day when she opened the grave of her buried love and showed the dead face, just for an instant, to a child. Warmth and strength and life flowed into the aged frame from the young one. "Rebecca," she said, raising her head, "before you go in to look at her, do you feel any bitterness over anything she ever said to you?" Rebecca's eyes blazed reproach, almost anger, as she said chokingly, "Oh, Aunt Jane, could you believe it of me? I'm going in with a heart brimful of gratitude." She was a good woman, Rebecca. She had a quick temper and a sharp tongue. But she wanted to do right, and she did it as near as she could. She never said so, but I'm sure she was sorry for every hard word she spoke to you. She didn't take 'em back in life, but she acted so to you'd know her feeling when she was gone. "I told her before I left that she'd been the making of me, just as Mother says," sobbed Rebecca. "She wasn't that," said Jane. "God made you in the first place, and you've done considerable yourself to help him along. But she gave you the wherewithal to work with, and that ain't to be despised, especially when anybody gives up her own luxuries and pleasures to do it. Now let me tell you something, Rebecca. Your Aunt Mirandy's willed all this to you, the brick house and buildings and furniture and the land all round the house as far as you can see." Rebecca threw off her hat and put her hand to her heart, as she always did in moments of intense excitement. After a moment's silence, she said, "Let me go in alone. I want to talk to her. I want to thank her. I feel as if I could make her hear and feel and understand." Jane went back into the kitchen to the inexorable tasks that death has no power, even for a day, to blot from existence. He can stalk through dwelling after dwelling, leaving despair and desolation behind him, but the table must be laid, the dishes washed, the beds made by somebody. 10 minutes later, Rebecca came out from the great presence looking white and spent, but chastened and glorified. She sat in the quiet doorway shaded from the little Riverboro world by the overhanging elms. A wide sense of thankfulness and peace possessed her as she looked at the autumn landscape, listened to the rumble of a wagon on the bridge, and heard the call of the river as it dashed to the sea. She put up her hand softly and touched first the shining brass knocker and then the red bricks glowing in the October sun. It was home. Her roof, her garden, her green acres, her dear trees. It was shelter for the little family at Sunnybrook. Her mother would have once more the companionship of her sister and the friends of her girlhood, and the children would have teachers and playmates. And she? Her own future was close folded still, folded and hidden in beautiful mists. But she leaned her head against the sun-warm door, and closing her eyes, whispered, just as if she had been a child saying her prayers, "God bless Aunt Miranda. God bless the brick house that was. God bless the brick house that is to be." End of chapter 31. End of the book, Rebecca of Sunnybrook Farm.
5: 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I want to thank you for tuning in this afternoon. I'm your host, Bob Wall, going to play some music and some other stuff for the next hour to get us up to the 6 o'clock hour, at which time we'll hear Democracy Now! Hope you're having a good day. Before we get into it, I do want to thank one of our underwriters, and then we'll hear today's episode of Human Capital. 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Their summer concert series kicks off with the North Mississippi All-Stars with opener Aaron Golay on Thursday, May 28th. North Fork Crossing plays on Friday, May 29th. Dogs in a Pile are on Saturday, the 30th. Red Shahan with Brendan Scott Green on Sunday, the 31st. 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Humphreys McGee for three nights, Thursday through Saturday, June 4th through 6th. Tom Catmull on Sunday, June 7th. And many more. You can find more information, schedules, and tickets at pinecreeklodgemontana.com. They hope to see you soon for some music between the pines.
22: 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I'm J.P. 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For years, Montana offered same-day voter registration and voting in compliance with the federal Help America Vote Act. But recent laws to restrict or outright end same-day voter registration have been passed by Montana's Republican-majority legislature. Just last week, though, a judge blocked those Republican voter registration changes, meaning that Montana's new voter ID requirements and late voter registration, allowing Montanans to sign up to vote so long as they're in line before polls officially close, will stay in effect, at least through the June 2nd primary election. In Montana's state capital, Helena's Lewis and Clark District Court, Judge Adam Larson blocked a law passed by the 2025 Republican majority legislature that would restrict voter registration hours on Election Day. Judge Larson issued a preliminary injunction calling Senate Bill 490 likely unconstitutional under the Montana Constitution. The law was proposed by Republican State Senator Mike Cuff of Eureka. Judge Larson found that the bill ending same-day voter registration took voting rights away from Montanans. Judge Larson wrote, "Any administrative inconvenience to the state does not outweigh the deprivation of constitutional rights," Larson's ruling said. In Montana, for the primary election, the ruling means that voter registration in federal elections will continue until 8 p.m. on Election Day, instead of ending at noon, as was proposed in the legislation. The ruling is a partial win for Indigenous and youth voters who said that the new law would disenfranchise voters who had not registered before Election Day. The lawsuit was brought against Republican Montana Secretary of State Christy Jacobson, the state's top election official. Suing to block the changes are seven Indian tribes in Montana, Western Native Voice, American Civil Liberties Union of Montana, Forward Montana, Montana Public Interest Research Group, and the Montana Federation of Public Employees. National and state Republicans intervened to defend the changes and restrictions to voting laws backed by GOP lawmakers in the 2025 Montana legislature. Alex Raitt, the ACLU of Montana's legal director, said, "The state of Montana could not provide a compelling government interest justifying this voter suppression law because there simply isn't one. Election Day voter registration is secure, it's fair, and with this ruling, it continues to be protected in Montana." Forward Montana, which represents the youth plaintiffs, noted that while voter registration in federal elections would end at noon on Election Day under SB 490, the law would not change registration rules in state elections, creating a scenario in which separate ballots and registration periods would apply. More than 60% of voters registering to vote on Election Day are younger than 34.

0: papers or a utility bill containing the voter's current address. The preliminary injunction issued by Judge Larson voids all Senate Bill 490 changes until a decision is issued in the lawsuit challenging the new laws. This is J.P. 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
1: All right. I thought I would kick it off today with one of my favorite James McMurtry songs for no particular reason. I've loved this since it came out in 2005. Hard to believe it's been that long ago. But on his album Childish Things, it's a song called We Can't Make It Here Anymore.

That was James McMurtry. My talker ain't working today. That was We Can't Make It Here. Man, things got even worse in the last 20 years. Yeah, we're feeling it. And I think we're going to need to apply some pressure to get things to turn around a little bit. Maybe move some of the control back out of the hands of the wealthy few and back into the hands of all of us out here trying to just get by. Okay, I won't jump up on that soapbox too high. I'm going to keep going here. KGVM just had its 8th birthday on the 11th of May, and we're planning a couple of shows at the Labor Temple as kind of parties and fundraisers for KGVM. The first one will be on the 29th of May. That's a Friday night, and we're calling it the lighter side of KGVM. We'll have Larry Kiffle kick things off with his classic country music set. He does a show here on KGVM the last Monday of every month, so we'll have that coming up here on Memorial Day, the 25th. But then he'll be opening things up on the 29th at the Labor Temple, and Maggie Hickman's playing, Sean Devine's going to play, and we're still confirming the last act. I'm hopeful that we got it lined out. Maybe the Dead Yellers might be able to play. So keep it tuned. Check us out on social media and on the website to find out more. But I thought I'd play a cut by Sean Devine off his album Here for All. He does a lot of great songs, but this one in particular I think is probably one of my favorites. It's called The Palomino Mustang. And then I'll follow that up with a cut by the Dead Yellers off of their new album Begin Again. It's the lead-in cut, Learn to Ride.

0: That was Bozeman's own The Dead Yellers with Learn to Ride from their new album Begin Again. Before that, Sean Devine did the Palomino Mustang from his album Here for It All. And I want to thank you for tuning in this afternoon. It's turning into a beautiful afternoon out there in the Bozone. After some snow this weekend, it was good to get some snow, get some moisture anyway. So hopefully all of your plants and flowering and leafy things made it through fine. I saw some, broke down a few trees around town, but not too bad. So hopefully yours all made it through. This is KGVM Bozeman. 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Going to keep going here. I want to thank another one of our underwriters first, and then we'll hear today's climate connections before we get back to the next set of music.
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0: All right, we're going to keep it rolling here. Last Thursday night, Modest Mouse was here and played at the Elm, and I was hoping to go, and I was hoping to be able to record and take some pictures, but I wasn't able to do that, and I didn't get my act together in time to get a regular ticket, so I think they sold out. I haven't heard yet from too many people how the show was, but I'm sure it was great. So I thought I'd start this set off with a couple by Modest Mouse. One of them from an older album called Good News for People Who Love Bad News. I guess that is older. It's from back in 2004, I'll play The World at Large. And then from a newer album, The Golden Casket, that came out in 2021, I'll play We Are Between. I'll keep it going with some other acts I've seen here at the Elm. For some reason in my brain, I have this association between the bands Modest Mouse and Built to Spill. I think just timing and stuff. But I saw Built to Spill play down at the Elm two or three years back, maybe three or four now. I thought I'd play a cut off their album When the Wind Forgets Your Name called Fool's Gold. And I'll follow it up with one from Bob Mould. He did a solo show down at the Elm that was amazing. I'm a pretty big Bob Mould fan. So I'll play When Your Heart Is Broken from Here We Go Crazy. And then I'll play a cut by a band that was one of the openers for the Melvins. I think not this last time they were here, but the time before. And the band's called Harsh Mellow. I'm going to play a Debu Chan. And then a cut by the Melvins from their album Working With God called The Great Good Place. We'll start it off here with The World at Large by Modest Mouse.

belongs and I head for the coast. It might not be a lot, but I feel like I'm making the most. The days get longer and the nights smell green. I guess it's not surprising, but it's spring and I should leave.

0: That was The Melvins, The Great Good Place from an album Working With God. Before that, Harshmello did Debuchan. I think Dale Crover, the drummer for The Melvins, and Buzz Osborne, The Melvin, they played on that song with Harshmello. Before that, Bob Mould did When Your Heart Is Broken, Built to Spill, played Fool's Gold, started out with a couple by Modest Mouse, We Are Between, and The World at Large. I want to thank you for tuning in this afternoon to KGVM Bozeman, Gallatin Valley Community Radio, 95.9 FM, KGVM.org online. And I want to thank another of our underwriters, and we'll hear today's labor history in two. 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
1: I'm Rick Smith, and this is Labor History in Two. On this day in labor history, the year was 1933. That was the day President Franklin Delano Roosevelt signed the Tennessee Valley Authority Act. The act created the TVA as a federal corporation and was tasked to address the resource development of the region, one of the poorest in the nation. These included flood control and improved travel along the Tennessee River. It also meant improved forestry to address soil erosion and facilitation of agricultural production. Control of water resources required a series of dams designed to navigate the river and reduce flooding. Though Wilson Dam had been completed before the establishment of the TVA, the authority had embarked on the construction of 16 more dams. During the Depression, the TVA hired tens of thousands of workers for conservation, construction, and development. Historian Eric Loomis notes that though the TVA was one of the region's largest employers of black workers, the authority also maintained rigid lines of segregation in its workforce. He adds that though 14 AFL unions eventually worked on dam construction, the agency initially refused to recognize unions. Workers would have to wait until 1940 to sign first contracts in the anti-union South. Today, the authority is most well known for its supply of electricity to nearby communities. It is the nation's largest public power company and serves about 80,000 square miles in the southeastern United States. TVA capacity to generate electric power includes some 29 hydroelectric dams, 11 coal-fired power plants, 3 nuclear plants, and several combustion turbine installations. It also has several solar and wind installations. The authority produces more than 130 billion kilowatt hours of electricity each year. The TVA played a critical role in transforming the South by constructing infrastructure necessary for modernization and industrialization.
0: All right. I thought I'd finish off with some Black Crowes. They just put out a new album called A Pound of Feathers. I'm going to play a cut called Do the Parasite. Then I'll play us out with a band called Junkyard. And when the Black Crowes came out with their debut album, Shake Your Money Maker, Junkyard came out with their self-titled album at the same time. And they were kind of vying for the blues rock title at that time. And Black Crowes obviously won. But I'm going to play a blues off the Junkyard album as well. Here's Do the Parasite by the Black Crowes.

0: This is Junkyard with Blues, B-L-O-O-Z-E. Before that, the Black Crowes did Do the Parasite. Thanks for tuning in to KGBM Bozeman this afternoon.
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0: KGBM is grateful for the support of the Grey Dog Bar. 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They are open Tuesday through Saturday from 6:30 to close, and on Sunday from 5 to 9. They host bluegrass on Tuesday, open jam and open mic on Wednesday, karaoke on Thursday, live bands on Friday, DJs on Saturday, and a tango lesson and an open tango dance on Sunday.